0: Good evening. I'm Jane.
1: I'm Kevin.
0: And welcome to Down Yonder.
1: Yes. Here lovely on, day.
0: Yes. Very lovely day today.
1: Perfect. Nicest day of the summer as far as I'm concerned compared to all the heat we've been having.
0: Yeah. After
1: this
0: all
1: is
0: all
1: a great
0: heat.
1: Day.
0: Yeah. It's just lovely today.
1: Man.
0: Hope you are out enjoying it because it was lovely. Well, this is Down Yonder with Jane and Kevin on WDRT, and we're here second and fourth Wednesdays, and we're just so happy to bring you music we love and hope that you love too. We're going to start it out today with a fiddle and banjo, and it's Clyde Davenport doing 5 Miles from Town.

0: That was Mama's Broke singing Build It Up from the album of the same name.
1: Al Pettaway did Slide Joe Creek from Calden Wood.
0: And then before that, we heard the tune Blackberry Blossom, done by Fiddle Fiddle Fiddle from the album Turkey in the Straw and Other Country Fiddle Hits.
1: Carsey Blanton did Fishing With You. It's a single, so that's the same title.
0: And before that, we heard Ken and Brad Kolodner doing the song Standing on the Mountain from their album Hands Cove.
1: And we started that set with Clyde Davenport doing 5 Miles from Town from Legends of Old Time Music, 50 years of country records.
0: Yeah. Well, I hope you enjoyed the music so far. We got more good stuff coming up, including this one here by Brittany Haas, a tune called Candy Girl.

0: Now she don't wear no, yes she do.
1: No, she don't.
0: Oh, yes she do. I'm satisfied with my girl. Girl, she ain't got no, yes she has.
1: No, she ain't.
0: Oh, yes she has. Gee, I'm satisfied with my girl. Now big blue eyes, ruby lips, pretty dimpled chin, lovely shape and golden hair, ain't got none of them. Now do she let me know? She don't.
1: Yes, she do.
0: Oh, no, she don't.

0: That was Django Reinhardt and Coleman Hawkins doing Out of Nowhere from All Star Sessions.
1: And before that, we heard the Farrells singing Look Up, Look Down That Lonesome Road.
0: California Ramblers before that did Yes She Do, No She Don't from Roaring Twenties.
1: And before that, we heard that unmistakable voice of Louis Armstrong singing When You're Smiling, The Whole World Smiles With You from the California Concerts.
0: Lindsay Lou before that did All I Ever Loved Was You, featuring Tatiana Hargraves, Lori Lewis, Maddie Whitler, Allison Brown, and Siakio. Okay. That's a weird spelling.
1: Yeah, that's quite the lineup. And oh, here's another lineup. This before that we heard Same Old Train from Tribute to Tradition, and I had a whole host of big names there. Marty Stewart, Earl Scruggs, Clint Black, Joe Diffie, Merle Haggard, Emmylou Harris, Alison Krauss, Patti Loveless, Ricky Skaggs, and Pam Tillis.
0: And Randy Travis, Travis Tritt, and Dwight Yoakam.
1: Okay. Couldn't get them all in line, I guess.
0: And we started that set with Brittany Haas doing Candy Girl from the album Brittany Haas.
1: Yeah. Love that tune. Okay. Hope your evening is going well. Thank you for joining us here. We sure are happy to have you along. Next up, we have Asleep at the Wheel singing a Bob Wills tune. That's What I Like About the South.

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0: Here he had Louis Armstrong again. Dream a little dream of me from When You Smile.
1: And before that, we had the end of a Chattanooga set. That was the Chattanooga, the fiddle tune done by George Jackson and Tristan Scroggins from the album The Old Time 100, Volume 2. It's a good album.
0: Johnny Cash before that did Chattanooga Sugar Babe from Unearthed.
1: And before that, we had Chattanooga Choo Choo.
0: Classic.
1: The Andrews Sisters, also very classic. From the album Their Greatest Hits and Finest Performances.
0: Willie Nelson before that did That Lucky Old Sun Just Rolls Around Heaven All Day from The Sound in Your Mind.
1: And we started that set out with Asleep at the Wheel doing That's What I Like About the South. And that was off their album, Western Standard Time.
0: All right.
1: Yeah, lots of good music still coming up. Bob Wills and his Texas Playboys up next doing a steel guitar rag.
2: All right, friends, here's that boy with his steel guitar. Take it away, my man. Take it away.

0: That was Hank Williams.
1: Unmistakably.
0: Singing "I'm So Lonesome I Could Cry" from Moanin' the Blues.
1: Jean-Yves Le Pape did "Speed the Plow" and "Gooseberry Bush" from Celtic Essentials.
0: And before that, we heard Alyssa Jones, Mark Howard, John Mock, and Stuart Duncan doing "Pigeon on the Gate" from Irish Dreams 2.
1: And before that, we heard Alton doing "A Doula Man" from Island Angel.
0: And before Alton, we heard Milton Brown and his musical Brownies singing "Keep a Knockin', But You Can't Come In." That was from Kings of Western

0: swing.
1: And we started that set with Bob Wills and his Texas Playboys doing the steel guitar rag from Classic Western Swing.
0: Yeah. Okay.
1: So, I'd like to mention before I forget, not this Sunday, but a week from Sunday, Sunday Serenade, and our guest will be Gable Pooley.
0: Okay.
1: Yeah. Mm-hmm. I'm looking forward to this. Should be interesting. He's 16. It should surprise everybody. We've only had one youngster like that, and she was incredibly good, too.
0: Who was that youngster?
1: I don't remember the name.
0: Okay.
1: She had a carbon fiber guitar. I remember that. I'm really bad with names.
0: Okay. Well, we'll think on that. We'll think on that. When we'll
1: it's
0: start.
1: In my book at home.
0: Okay. Might have to wait till Sunday Serenade.
1: I won't remember that.
0: So let's just get down to the next set here. We got Johnny Cash up again, too. This time he's going to walk the line.

0: Well, that was an interesting version of Crow Black Chicken from Rye Cooter. Totally different than the way we do it, from Boomer's Story.
1: And before Rye Cooter, we heard Doc Watson doing the Black Mountain Rag from the album Doc Watson.
0: Jack Klatt, who was just in Viroqua on Saturday night, Anywhere I Go from Shadows in the Sunset.
1: And before that, who was supposed to be here but was sick, the Joel Peterson-Patterson Trio.
0: With Jim Lyban, who's a great harp player from Milwaukee.
1: Yes, they were doing a song, Stop On By, from the album I Say What I Mean.
0: And we started that set with Johnny Cash and the Tennessee Two, I Walk the Line, from the greatest, the number ones.
1: Right. Okay, well, I've got a little notice here about something coming up. It's called The View From Here, hosted by Ed Houlihan. It's going to be readings and improvisations from 16 years of essays on WDRT. 16 years, wow, Ed, that's a good run. So it's a benefit for WDRT, and it's going to be Friday, August 14th at 7 p.m. at Arcadia. So mark that on your calendar. That should be fun.
0: Yeah.
1: Okay. Up next, we have Benny Goodman Trio doing the lovely tune, Lazy River.

nobody loves my baby, but my baby don't love nobody but me. Nobody but me. Now everybody wants my baby, but my baby don't want nobody but me.

0: Well, you know what that means.
1: Well,
0: it means
1: that's
0: the Bruce Show is coming right up.
1: Yeah.
0: You just listened to Doc and Merle Watson doing the California Blues.
1: Before that, we heard Brittany Haas and Rachel Combs doing How Can We Love? And that was from the John Hartford Fiddle Project, Volume 1.
0: Sierra Hull, before that, did a great version of Old Beveled Mirror from the same recording, John Hartford Fiddle Project.
1: And before that, we heard the Boswell Sisters singing Everybody Loves My Baby from the album Make You Happy.
0: And we started that set with Benny Goodman doing Lazy River from the best of Benny Goodman, the Capitol Years.
1: Yeah, so I hope you enjoyed the show tonight. We sure had fun doing it, and we sure appreciate your tuning in. So have a good week, have a good weekend, and we'll be back in 2 weeks.
0: Stick around, say hi to Bruce in just a few minutes.
1: Yeah.

0: How many times have you heard someone say,
1: "Hi, this is the Foghorn String Band, and you're listening to WDRT Viroqua."

Hey there, folks. How we doing? We just heard Bon Iver and St. Vincent. The song was Rosalind. Started the show with Bob Dylan, Like a Rolling Stone. And there's a reason why I played Bob Dylan and Bon Iver back to back. That reason is because this very coming Friday, there's a little festival you might have heard about in Eau Claire's called the Eau Claire's Festival. And Justin Vernon from Bon Iver has put it on in the past, but it's back after several years, a good six, eight, I don't even know how many years it's been, but it's back, and he is performing, Justin Vernon, that is, Bon Iver, as Bob Dylan. They're calling it Bon Dylan. Bon Dylan. And, you know, that should be pretty fun. So I figured, since I don't have any recorded Bon Dylan to play, I could play Bob Dylan and Bon Iver. But wait, there's more, folks. Because you guessed it, the theme is artists from Eau Claire's this year. And there's a lot of good ones, a lot of new artists to me. And I'm really excited to check them out, share them with you guys. Amy Mann will be playing. And got to play a couple from her. She's going to be playing her album. Something number two. I forget that, but she's going to be playing the whole album. I'll tell you what that is here in a minute. This first one from Amy Mann is How Am I Different?

Remember that night at the Hippodrome? Never knew that look when you look at me. 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You're the salt, I'm the lemon on the top. Heart quicken, south of the river. 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

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Why not, folks? We just heard Fred again with Amel and the Sniffers. You're a Star, the Scream and Banger remix. Before that, Fred again, with Lights Burn Dimmer. Before that, we heard Dijon, Monica Martin, Kevin Morby, The Union, Phil Cook, John Cleary, Amy Mann, doing two songs from Bachelor Number 2. And started the show with Bob Dylan, Bon Iver. Because that's right, folks. We're playing songs featuring artists at the Eau Claire's Festival this weekend. And Fred again there is going to be playing music with Aaron Dessner of The National. What it's going to be like, I don't know. Probably amazing. So since I don't really have any of whatever there is that they're going to do, I just played some Fred again, and now I'll play some The National. Just give you a little taste of some Aaron Dessner. And since I love so many songs, it's hard to pick one, but here's one that just feels appropriate. Fake Empire.

So

0: folks. Just about that time. Gonna have to say goodnight, but before I do, I want to say thank you for listening. It's been a real treat per use. Stick around. We've got some great stuff coming your way. I just played a bunch of songs. Most of them, / all of them, from artists playing at Eau Claire's this weekend. Be there if you can. Should be a heck of a time. We heard Fred again and again. Juliana Barwick, Mary Latmore, Kevin Morby, Gash, Black Sabbath cover band, Rehearsal, Hotline TNT, Nathan and the Zydeco Cha-Chas, Bizkey, Samia and more. Until next time, lots of love. Good night.
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2: Hello to all the listeners of WDRT Viroqua. Welcome back to another episode of Songs from the Invisible City. Tonight, I have a playlist that I really think is great. I put it together yesterday haphazardly, and I think it happens to just all work very well together. So I'm happy about that. This is a mix that to me feels, well, it's groovy, sort of. It's sort of magical and sultry, which I think is, I think it's fitting with the weather in a way. It's smoky, it's hazy, it's very hot and humid. And I'm going to do something new with my announcing of the titles. Since I just think the transitions between the songs on this hour are really good, and I don't want to mess with that as much as I can. So I'm going to let them play. I'm going to start by telling you essentially the first half hour of songs, and then there'll be a little break in the middle where I'll back announce those and announce the rest of the set. But otherwise, I'm just going to let the music play. So I hope that's okay with you. And so first off, we're going to have Blue Water by Sally Oldfield, followed by Symphonique 6 by Moondog, Dreams, the guitar version by Smurs, Magoya by Omo Sangare, Bahuche by Amaria Hamelder, and then Mania de Carnival by Sandy Bull. So that's what you can look forward to for the next 30 minutes or so. So I hope you enjoy, and I'll talk to you again in about half an hour.

That was Mañana de Carnaval by Sandy Bull. Before that, in reverse order, you heard Bahuche by Amaria Hamadaler, Mogoya by Omu Sangare, Dreams by Smurs, Symphonique 6 by Moondog, and Blue Water by Sally Oldfield. Next up for the rest of the hour, you'll hear Nights Over Compton by Omar S., followed by Metronomic Underground by Stereolab, Immigradan by Les Filles de l'Illegalidad, and Meanwhile, Back in Abilene by Roger Miller to round out the hour. So I hope you've enjoyed so far. I hope you continue to enjoy. Here's Nights Over Compton by Omar S.

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3: Hi.

Greetings, girl, and welcome to my world of phrase and right up to bat. It's the daisy age, and you're about to walk top stage, so wipe your lottoes on the mat. Hip-hop love, this is, and don't mind when I quiz your evolvements before the sun. But clear your court, cause this a one-man sport, and who's better for this than plugged one? Don't have to worry about me squashing other deals, cause they've already been squished. Freeze a frame of our moves the same, wish we can continue right behind the bush. You'll stay with me, I know this, but not because of all my earthly treasures, or regardless to the fact that

I cut this dance to introduce myself as the chosen one to speak. Let me lay my hand across yours and aim a kiss upon your cheek. The name's plucked too, and from the soul I bring you the daisy of your choice. May it be filled with a pleasure principle in circumference to my voice. About those other Jennies I reckoned with, lost them all like a homework excuse. This time the magic number is two, cause it takes two, not three, to seduce. My destiny of love is brought to an apex. Sex is a mere

Now it's time to let this rhyme style get somewhat poured in the mold. Hold my hand, we'll pick my plantation of daisies for a bouquet of souls. Life will begin at the cut of a rim. Take it as filled to the rim, as in brim. Squeeze your stoop like Betty Boop, then make camel alphabet soup and spell plug ones within. Forward march is the save when transistors will play. Coming to bed is the move. Dolby sound will be then top crown when I put the needle into your groove. I got a good thing, and in full swing. I show this in gifts, words or letters, but even without those three.

It's I again, and the soul that I send is taking steps to reach your heart. Any moment you feel alone, I can fill up your empty part. We can ascend till we reach daylight heaven, and in a spin we'll hit the top 10. Then we could meet Mr. Stucky and possibly the lucky will preach, let the wedding begin. Shot by an arrow of Cupid through a string of a G-clef, my dear, I claim your death. And if you could hear me, by golly gee, true goy is ready for what you possess. We could live in my plug-to home, and on Mars where we could be all alone, and we make a song for two picture perfect things, and I

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0: Part three.
1: Holiday.
0: Three times for NYC.
1: Hop a flight to Miami Beach or to Hollywood.
0: What a city.
1: But I'm taking a Greyhound.
0: Knicks.
1: On a
0: Mets.
1: Line.
0: Yanks. Jets. 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
1: York
0: Rangers. 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

0: Opposition teams walk in the garden mockingly, rocking Tim's and the Nas T. They only trolling, and that's fine, cause we outside for the third time. That New York state of mind. Wipe your feet when you step in my house, though.
1: I'm in a New York state of mind.
0: Let them know. Yeah.
2: New York state of mind. New York state of mind. New York state of mind. New York state of mind. New York state of mind.

0: BBC Hip Hop, Weston on Flexner. In the Free Press, I wrote about Thundercat. We just heard Thunderwave by Thundercat's a bass player from LA. He's worked with Kendrick Lamar. His new record, Distracted, features A$AP Rocky, Lil Yachty, Mac Miller, Tame Impala, and others. I called him a hip-hop bassist, instrumentalist. I don't know if his album, when it comes to yacht rock, I know people debate about if something's yacht rock, is it yacht rock. I don't really know that genre that well, so I'll take everyone's. And I think Thundercat is considered yacht rock. And then there's an argument, it's called Yacht Soul, and where does Stevie Wonder fit, because the yacht rock dudes are kind of influenced by Stevie Wonder. So is it called Yacht Soul? What about Foley? He was a Ohio bass player with Miles Davis, George Clinton. His 1993 album, 7 Years, Smart Aleck. Use the word instrumental hip hop. I don't know if it's instrumental hip hop, but it's definitely jazz music influenced by it. Public Enemy. Wes Flexner and Nine Rock Rookie.
1: And they lost bars to keep in this beat, and the water hanging out. It's like, yeah, yeah, yeah, yeah, okay, okay, yeah.

Hey, you feel absent inside. Blank stare light, you feel healing after the pride. Can't care light, your bench was sat off to the side. Picked the money up, was dropping off the words to the wise. A pit.

0: A new kind of cat.
1: Good evening. This is Miles Davis. This is Foley.
2: Sources say that many of the people here in the U.S. and abroad, including most of Eastern Europe, will witness an amazing display of harmonic integrity and honesty here today. And in doing so, this may well lead us into a understanding our own needs for self-gratification. Also, Jim, we've learned that most of the people here believe that 7 years ago may have marked the beginning of a new era for all of those concerned. Hello, and welcome back to Getting Paid. Looking at some of the titles here, you're going to be addressing a lot of different topics, from date rape to suicide, to what appears to be some sort of AIDS awareness. Why so many twists and turns?
3: You know, such is life, you know. Just looking to the world around me, you know what I'm saying? Either been involved in or seen or heard, you know. This is around for the 90s, what it is.
2: That's interesting. You know, in listening to this record, musically, there are just as many shifts and turns. I guess the years with Miles Davis were well spent.
3: Oh, yeah, indeed, yeah. But you know what, as far as this music goes, some of these jokes are just for me, you know.
2: Well, we'll be right back after this.
4: No loudspeaker sound speaker.

0: breach of a choice. Inquiring minds wants to know, choosing free speech, the voice, word, the rhyme, the ebb and flow of information, the right to know if ever I might want to know. Not only need to know basis, but based on the right if ever I might want to know. Based on the fact that we all lack but the personal view of a few, the person or persons whose interpretation molds our perspective, controls our destiny, defines our reality. So who's doing the choosing? Who leaked the news that news needed leaking? Or choosing what news is used to stop the peeking into views held by the news choosers, the gatekeepers?
1: Making a mockery of democracy. As an old MacDonald had a bank, BCCIAIO.
0: The new world order, something stank. BCCIOU. Talking about Louie, the SNLs.
2: Is that Foley?
0: Where
3: is
0: that
3: like Foley?
4: Well, here it is, fellas.
5: 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I was discussing that I don't fully I'm not the expert on yacht rock. Yacht rock's a genre with Steely Dan, Michael McDonald, Toto, things like that. De La Soul sampled Yacht Rock, fourth called Yacht Rock, turning 3 Feet 9 Rising. If you remember, De La Soul sampled a lot of P-Funk, Buck Andrews was sampling P-Funk, and then G-Funk sampled Yacht Rock and P-Funk. So I started thinking about the idea that Dr. Dre is a producer. And he was playing hard drums in NWA, like in Run DMC, Beastie Boy kind of recruiting drums. And after 3 Feet High and Rising and Public Enemy, he started really, G-Funk went really hard with P-Funk and Yacht Rock. Thundercat, I called it hip-hop. As far as like underground, like North American college community, hip hop chart. I'll play some music and you can see what the underground of college radio, like CMJ kind of stuff. It sounds like 2026. You can sip up what's on Flexible.

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0: 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But don't let it get to you.
1: Don't let it get to you.

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Under 30, some of y'all fall to anger. After 40, bad health is gangster. What's relevant is heaven sent. Live, love life to some, don't even cost a cent.

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That's all right. 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I love dope.

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Yeah, is that jazz? Is that jazz in the city? But the revolution will not be televised. I'm on a racetrack of spirits, living forever alive. I lost the throttle cause I thought the bottle could gather the pieces of a man I thought I was at first. Winter in America can feel so cold like the universe. I learned the hard way that home is where the hatred is. 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Is that jazz? The sound of Madison Ave is like a jazz refrain. Peace, go all that pain. I'm in New York City, one night only, all the perks. Lady Day, John Coltrane, and Masters at Work. Whose world is this? It's your world. 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A revolution in words, a beat from the heart. So while Whitey on the moon, on Earth we stand. Peace, forever etched in the poetic sands.

0: BSA Hip Hop Lesson on Flexner. I'm discussing that I, in the Free Press, I called Thundercat and Foley instrumental hip hop, but I don't really know if it's instrumental hip hop. Foley sounds like he's influenced by Public Enemy. He's jazz. Thundercat, I thought he was yacht rock. The reason why I called him instrumental hip hop is I'm looking at the North American College Community Chart for the week, last week. Number one record in North America, it's Vince Staples. It's Fly Anakin. Thundercat, who we just mentioned. Brian Jackson, who's worked with Gil Scott Heron. Kneecap, we know from like Palestine protests. Lord Sko, who's down with Dante Ross and Rock Nation. He's got Be Real in his record. Aja Monet. Then John Densmore and Chuck D. So the guy from The Doors and Chuck D. And it's like DJ Shadow, Denzel Curry, Chuck Strangers, you know, Earl Sweatshirt and Danny Brown. You know, so it's, that's why I call Thundercat instrumental hip hop. Thundercat's record's charting really well in the North American College Community hip hop chart. Previous stuff, you know, like Black Thought and DJ Mouse did really well, Atmosphere did really well. That's what College Community CMJ in 2026 sounds like. BSA Hip Hop Lesson on Flexner.
1: Peace. 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
4: Right.

We just started things off by swilling a tasty blend of moonshine tangerine, served up by Jans Uwe Beyer, who also releases music as his alter ego, Pop No Name, from the 2015 release, The Emissary, on Compact. Label and artist, both based in Cologne, Germany. You're listening to Deep Threes, I'm Jay. The critically acclaimed documentary, Keep On Keepin' On, follows the relationship between emerging jazz pianist Justin Coughlin and legendary trumpeter Clark Terry toward the end of Terry's life. Our set begins with a track from Coughlin's 2015 album, Dedication, produced by Quincy Jones. This is Tempest.

Today it's dirt and dust and steam, tomorrow it will be the same, and through it all the soul must dream and try to play a manly game. Dirt, dust, and steam, and harsh commands, yet many a soft hand passes by and only thinks he understands the purpose of my task and why. I've seen men shudder just to see me standing at this lathe of mine, and knew somehow they pitied me, but I have never made a whine. For out of all this dirt and dust and clang and clamor day by day, beyond toil's everlasting must, I see my little ones at play.

The hissing steam would drive me mad if hissing steam was all I heard. But there's a boy who calls me dad, who daily keeps my courage spurred. And there's a little girl who waits each night for all that I may bring, and I'm the guardian of their fates, which makes this job a wholesome thing.

Beyond the dust and dirt and steam, I see a college where he'll go. 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And she shall be a woman fair, fit for the world to love and trust. I'll give my land a glorious pair out of this place of dirt and dust.

That was Armageddon, a really big web, evening Danny Elfman's score to director Sam Raimi's 2004 blockbuster sequel, Spider-Man 2. Here on Deep Threes.

Our set began with Justin Coughlin's Tempest from his Dedication album. Rachel Chen, Henry Koch, and Arnold Cabot took us to North Lake, improvised during a July 2015 session recorded in the foothills of the Alps, about an hour and a half from Marseille, France, and released by the Haze Net label on the trio's RHA album. Leonard Wilson read The Workman's Dream by Edward A. Guest for LibriVox, as Yo-Yo Ma and Edgar Meyer played Meyer's duet for cello and bass from the Appalachian Journey album. Then Wise One by the John Coltrane Quartet, off of Crescent, led us into Voodoo. Written by Chicago jazz band leader Tiny Parham, as summoned by Brian Carpenter's Ghost Train Orchestra for Hot House Stomp, the music of 1920s Chicago and Harlem. And alto saxophonist Sarah Manning gave us her Phoenix Song from the Dandelion Clock album. The name of the show is Deep Threes. My name is Jay. I leave you for this hour back home with Naz Mishkin from Coot. 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

Goodman Bordenave Quintet, administering Anesthesia, Stage 6. Before a dreamlike descent into the rest of their Inverted Forest album, guitarist Jeff Goodman and Mathieu Bordenave on saxophone are backed by Gerhard Gischlabel on trombone, drummer Bastian Ute, and Andreas Kurz on bass. You're listening to Deep Threes. I'm Jay. This next set might also leave you numb, but more from the disruptions than any soothing effects. To turn things on their ear, so to speak, our intro is the outro to the album from Cheboksary Russia's Cosmic Letdown, returning from a voyage to the second planet in our solar system, Venera.

Thank you.

Thank you.

That was Norwegian trumpeter Niels Peter Molvær, copying a cruel attitude, infused with the ferocious guitar of Ivan Darset, from the Hamada album, here on Deep Threes. Our set began with the outro for the Cosmic Letdown album Venera, the Russian name for the planet Venus and the Soviet-era space probes that explored it. Peterson Ruiz assembled an electroacoustic collage for Class War Karaoke 31. Then Prisms of Yellow Light Through My Window, part of a one-day story as told by Thafla, illuminated the COI Technology Pavilion at the intersection of tape music and jazz. Escorted by John Baker of the BBC Radiophonic Workshop in its heyday of the 1960s and 70s. The track can be found on Buried Treasures, the Vendetta Tapes Collection, and the John Baker Tapes from Trunk Records. Next, Psychic Frequencies bugged us with their transmission of the Insect's Refrain as part of their Nursed Distractions, and Ohio's Daniken presented prophecies of world events during The Descent. The name of the show is Deep Threes. My name is Jay. I leave you for this hour to trek to the Antarctic on an expedition led by December Night Skies with CNTV to study songs from an Antarctic December night sky. You can always check out show playlists and listen to streaming archives on the website www.d3s.fm. Until next time, thanks for listening.

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2: To every generation, the past becomes something different. The way Americans look at the atomic bombing of Japan that ended World War II is no exception.
3: The bomb was exploded above the city, and in the towering mushroom, Japan could read its doom.
4: Every generation rewrites history, as indeed it must. This is simply part and parcel of the very nature of history itself.
2: Alan Winkler is a history professor at Miami University of Ohio and author of Life Under a Cloud, American Anxiety About the Atom. He says the different ways of thinking about the bomb emerged over a period of several years.
4: There was enormous relief at the beginning. There was a growing sense of doubt, of questioning, what have we done? Later, as people began to look at what the bomb had done against the background of Hamburg and Dresden and Tokyo and the firebombing in those places which had occurred, some people began to argue that basically there wasn't much difference between dropping one bomb or dropping 100 B-29 bombs in Tokyo.
2: This is a look back at what caused that evolution in our thinking, what Americans heard and didn't hear, and a lot of what they saw in the papers, like this, read by an actor, from the day after the Hiroshima bombing.
5: They declare that countermeasures are already being taken, which is whistling in the graveyard of Japan's hopes. What are the countermeasures available against annihilation?
2: That's an editorial from the Los Angeles Times. It ran next to a cartoon that showed Japan being blown off the face of the earth. Polls at the time showed 85% supported the bombings, believing they'd saved countless American lives. And according to Peter Kuznick, director of the Nuclear Studies Institute at American University in Washington, of those, 23%
6: wished the Japanese had not surrendered so quickly so we could have dropped more atomic bombs on them.
2: You can hear that attitude on display here, also on the day after the bombing, on the editorial page of the New York Times.
7: If Japan's war leaders are still so blind as to persist in the rejection of our mercy, they may expect, as President Truman says, a rain of ruin from the air the like of which has never been seen on this earth.
2: Alan Winkler says this attitude is completely understandable under the circumstances.
4: The American public was overwhelmingly positive and relieved that the bombs had brought a fairly rapid end to the war.
3: It was the funeral pyre of an aggressor nation.
2: But even this early, with America savoring victory and still very much in the dark about the magnitude of civilian deaths in Japan, the first notes could be heard of a growing chorus of doubt.
4: The radio commentator H.V. Kaltenborn talked about perhaps we had created a Frankenstein in our midst. The author E.B. White reflected in the pages of The New Yorker about the possibility that here was man meddling with God's work.
2: As word began to slowly trickle out about just how many Japanese civilians had been killed, it became even harder for many Americans to feel comfortable about what had been done. A strong push in that direction came as early as 1946 when the author John Hersey published his intimate portrait of the bombing titled Hiroshima, and millions of Americans heard what happened from a human perspective for the first time.
8: He moved nervously and fast, but with a restraint which suggested that he was a cautious, thoughtful man. He showed indeed just those qualities in the uneasy days before the bomb fell.
4: John Hersey's book made a tremendous splash.
2: Miami University's Alan Winkler.
4: It was read aloud over the radio. Ministers gave sermons about it. And that was the way many Americans really began to understand just what the bomb had done.
2: That change of heart is reflected here in a Los Angeles Times editorial discussing a ceremonial dropping of flowers on Hiroshima in 1951.
5: We do not repent dropping the bomb, but we are sorry that we had to do it. We grieve for those we had to kill. We feel their deaths and the hurts of the survivors, and we show that by our wreath of flowers.
2: A year later, when a test of the hydrogen bomb carved out a mile-long hole in the bottom of the ocean, that growing sense of association with the Japanese, combined with anxiety about an atomic future, to bring America into a brand new relationship with the bomb.
9: The people got worried all over the land, just like folks got in Japan. So I say, everybody's worried, yeah, about the atomic bomb.
6: There's a growing recognition that the human species is faced with annihilation if we don't smarten up and do something about these weapons.
2: And American University's Paul Kuznick says the reaction cut across political lines. On the left, there was a sustained call for world government. But also, according to an article in the National Review that Kuznick quotes here,
6: criticism of the atomic bombings of Hiroshima and Nagasaki has become part of the national conservative credo. So in the 1950s, there were a lot of conservatives denouncing it, including a lot of the top American military leaders from World War II.
2: Again, you can hear the change in attitude on the nation's editorial pages. Here's the New York Times in 1955.
7: The world was stunned by the frightful efficiency of its new weapon. Now, surely, there are signs that even where there is utter tyranny and cynicism absolute, even there, those who might say the word shrink from atomic war.
2: Public opinion polls in the 1960s showed African Americans and Asian Americans were more negative in their judgments than whites. Women reported being more uneasy about the decision to drop the bomb than men. But according to Paul Boyer, author of the book By the Bomb's Early Light,
10: older folks who remembered World War II tended to be quite strongly supportive of the decision to drop the bomb. Those under 30 were more critical and uneasy about the decision.
2: And as the baby boom generation moved on to become scholars, opinion leaders, and especially historians, they found more and more evidence questioning whether the bombing was necessary. This process of revising history has always gone on, so we can expect it to continue. But Alan Winkler says there's no need to worry that as the World War II generation dies, their version of history will die out with them.
4: There's no right answer, there's no wrong answer.
2: But historians say it's important to keep asking questions and to keep talking, even to people we disagree with. From this process, some semblance of truth will emerge, even if it only holds until the next generation comes along. I'm Richard Paul in Washington.

0: Good evening and welcome to Yesterday, Today, and Tomorrow, the only program on radio today where the generations get together on a regular basis to discuss, compare, and contrast their ideas on a wide variety of topics. This is the May program, and our topic tonight is the work ethic. I'm happy to have with me and my guest tonight, representing the younger generation, Trey Payne. He's with the Snelling Personnel Department, Personnel Services Department, and he's 26. He'll be representing the younger generation. In the middle generation is Robert Mantione. He's with the Department of Employment Security with the state of Arkansas. He's a division chief in the labor market and information area. Dr. Bert Mann with the College of Business here at UALR and Department of Management.
1: Right.
0: Okay, and our discussion tonight, as I mentioned, is in the work ethic. Every generation has to go through work. Tonight, we want to begin with the middle generation. A lot of times we kind of go around to the older generation first, but I thought in discussing the work ethic, I'd start with the middle generation. So I'd like to start with you, Robert Mantione, and ask you this basic question. What is the work ethic of your generation, and upon what is it based, and how do you compare it with the other generations?
1: Right. Well, good evening, Phil. First, let me say thank you very much for allowing me to participate in this panel discussion. Let me say that ethics on a whole, if you discuss it as a philosophy, I think can transcend some of the generations. My generation, which I represent, I believe is based on the codes of morality that society has given us. I do think that the code of ethics, if you will, is nothing more than a demonstration of the morality of this generation.
0: And when you compare your generation with the younger generation or the older generation, how do you feel like the middle generation fits in?
1: Well, I think, I think some of the ethics that might be pinpointed in tonight's discussion probably, like I said, transcends from younger to older generation. The ones I think you're getting at is possibly the ones I might view it differently. For example, with the older generation that came out from World War II, post-World War II, and Korean War, there was probably more of a team philosophy or ethic towards accomplishment, pulling all together to make sure things were done. In my generation, I believe that there is a sense of comparable teamwork. However, in my opinion, some of the younger generation has stemmed a little bit away from that, and there's a little bit more focus on ethics of individual needs.
0: Let's go ahead back to the younger generation then. Trey Payne, how do you analyze for your generation what the work ethic is?
2: My views differ and my feelings might differ a little or not coincide perfectly with the rest of my generation. Being that I wasn't a latchkey kid, I think our generation was dubbed starting the latchkey kid. A lot of single families there, and the kids were responsible for bringing that key to the school. My parents are still happily married. Also, another thing I thought that my views might differ a little were families at that time were stressing loyalty as far as their work, and a lot of, bad times happened, I guess, kind of during the 80s, where businesses had to downsize, and a lot of people had been working for these for 20 years. Saw their parents being letting go as kind of a stab in the back, and didn't feel that loyalty that they should possess that to companies these days. So in my views, that's going to be a little different because I am also part of a family business. Also, the technology that we were brought up on, I think we're more along the lines of the video games. Computers came along a little bit later. I think the younger generation now has gotten a little bit more away from the video games, but the computers, the technology is really, there's 8-10-year-old kids out there that can do more with computers than a lot of 50-year-old people.
0: How do you, when you look over the group that fits into that younger generation, how do you feel like they are developing their work ethic? Where are they finding their ground for a work ethic? Are they finding it in places other than the home? Well, what I'm hearing you say is more of in the area of how to do things rather than the what's behind why you do something and how far you go with something in terms of, and maybe that's why in the younger generation it takes a while for that to come about. Let's move over to the older generation. Dr. Bert Madden here from UALR. Where does the older generation find its ground in the work ethic?
3: Well, Phil, I also want to thank you for inviting me to appear this evening. The older generation probably has a work ethic based primarily on intangible ethics in the sense of things like honesty, respect for other people, consideration of other people, always striving to do one's best, the intangible aspects of ethics, kind of what we were brought up on. We were not brought up on any type of computers, hardware, things like internet, email was so far removed from what we were used to that we were much more, I think, personal in our relationships when we were younger, one-on-one type relationships, and this translates into a work ethic of personal confrontations, not on a not from a negative sense, but just one-on-one type confrontations with other individuals that we're used to, that we grew up with. And again, when I use the word confrontation, I don't mean that in a negative sense. I mean a one-on-one relationship that we were more used to, as opposed to interpersonal relationships that can exist now in the electronic age. So that's one of the main things that I think that are different between our generation and the younger generation. We have these more intangible type of ethics. As our first speaker said, they pretty well transcend all generations, things like honesty and sincerity and being good to other people. Every generation certainly likes, you know, abides by that. And our generation has a somewhat difficult time of adapting to all the new technology, the new hardware that's coming out. Every few months it appears. In my position as a university professor, it's very challenging to keep up with all of the new technology, to try to make the courses very current, to keep up with all the applications and so forth.
0: Your generation applies its ethics, its work ethics, to that technology, though, I'm sure, in a way maybe different than the other generations. How, even though your generation is kind of in the muddle of trying to figure it all out, I'm sure that you have something that presses you into that. What would that be?
3: Well, we certainly apply the technology in my position as a university professor. The technology is applied in the classroom. I mean, we are not doing our job if we don't do that. We have to learn some basic skills and apply this in the classroom to our students. Otherwise, I feel that we're being unethical if that's not being done. Mm-hmm. So we do attend seminars, colloquiums. I have offices. My office is surrounded by two or three computer scientists with PhDs, and I immediately ask them when I have problems and questions about something on my computer that I can't understand, that I try to get them to help me. I do try to apply that in the classroom.
0: Mm-hmm. I want to remind everyone you're listening to KUAR FM 89, and this is Yesterday, Today, and Tomorrow. We're talking about the work ethic today with my guest Trey Payne, Robert Mantioni, and Dr. Bert Madden here at UALR. And I want to kind of jump back into the middle generation here with you, Robert Mantioni, and ask you a question that may or may not fit exactly to your particular age, but I think it does to the middle generation, and that is the effect that things like society, like the Vietnam War, the hippie times in the middle generations, how did that have impact on the development of the work ethic for that middle group?
1: Well, Phil, I think, again, as both my learned colleagues have already stated, each part of this society has a different way of viewing it. I've heard some technology issues from both the left and right. When we're talking about society as a whole, the American society as it came out of the Vietnam War, as it came out of the freedom of expression era, I really do not think that the masses, if you will, the people who got up and went to work each and every day, were that much different from each other. There might have been more acceptance by the society for freedom of expression, but certainly we can say that there were certain rules and regulations that must have been in place to be conducted for proper professional behavior, which enwraps the ethical message. I don't necessarily think that the middle generation was pulled in any particular generation or any area different than upholding what the structure of the organizations, the work organizations, allowed for, which I do believe are the the basic morals, the basic tenets that you must treat people fairly, and that there's a certain code of being, if you will, just and right.
0: Mm-hmm. Trey Payne, how does today's morality or today's social guidelines, how does that fit with your generation as it applies to the to work? I mean, are you guys following the same path of trying to, you know, do the right thing all the time, or are you kind of, is your generation faced with the perplexity of trying to pick up the difference between what you see on TV as maybe a way to be in less than a moral or ethical way?
2: I believe our generation is kind of has been dubbed as a slacker. I think a lot of the younger generations, when they come into the workplace, they have some different outlooks on things, so they're going to be considered a little different and maybe not to the norm. So they're going to be, you know, called, you know, maybe this isn't how it's worked so far, so why are you trying to change it? I believe we're still very goal-oriented, multitaskers. There's a lot of entrepreneurs from our generation. We're a lot more independent, I think, in work, that we like to have projects that are anywhere from weeks to months to maybe even a little over a year long, and we like to get through those. We like progression and to see the end results.
0: And that seems to be a big difference between the younger generation and the middle generation. Is that pretty, is that how you see that?
1: Well, no, not at all, Phil.
0: You don't? Okay.
1: No, in fact, I think it's in concert. One thing that I would like to keep in mind here is that all younger generations, we were all at one younger generation, both the doctor and myself. And certain things that the younger generation is saying now was certainly said about our generation, too.
0: Mm-hmm. Such as?
1: Okay. Well, I mean, during the 60s, if you were able to express a certain amount of freedom, you were a nonconformist. Mm-hmm. You were anti-establishment. I would let the doctor describe his generation.
0: I was just going to ask him, well, what did they say about your generation when you were young, Dr. Madden?
3: Oh, yeah, I remember growing up in the 50s when Elvis Presley first came into vogue, and all the furor and the controversy that he generated in this country when he appeared on the Ed Sullivan Show, and they refused to show him his body below the waist because of fear it may corrupt the youth of America. And the older generation thought that the music that we were enjoying then was just terrible music, and they never really appreciated any of the rock and roll music. Now, of course, the music of that time has become pretty well known and
0: tame, I think, is the word.
3: Compared to the music that's coming up now, and I can say about that music what they said about our music.
0: Let me take you back even farther into your parents' generation, Dr. Madden, with and those that were coming through World War II, the effect that World War II would have had on the work ethic.
3: Well, as what Robert had said earlier about the middle generation, thought, you know, the older generation was more into working together to accomplish goals, doing a lot of teamwork. This came as a result, I think, of World War II. Because that was obviously a lot of teamwork that had to be done. Although I will tend to disagree with him on one issue, that the current generation is not involved in teamwork. I think that that's debatable. I know in the College of Business Administration, we teach a lot of courses where we require teamwork. That is a basic part of the course. So students coming up now, even though they have done a lot of individual work on their own, they still are expected to do teamwork, and as they go through our curriculum, so that's still an important part of ethics, is mm-hmm. to be able to work together with other people.
0: Robert Mantione, let me ask you another question. Does having a good work ethic for any generation, I guess, but I'm asking your generation in the middle, does that equal success? And if you have a bad work ethic, does that mean you're going to have failure?
1: Well, Phil, let me relay how I feel about that. If your work ethic was one that was questionable, if your ethic was one that was putting yourself before others, at all odds. If you were one that did not follow the basic tenets of honesty or loyalty or integrity, I think sooner or later it's going to catch up with you. Whether we're talking about private entrepreneurship, sooner or later the wrong customer is going to be screwed. If we're talking about working for somebody else, sooner or later the bosses and or somebody in that company is going to recognize it. Certainly in government, in the last 20 years, there has been a certain amount of groundbreaking and ethical discussions. Even there, you can run, but you can't hide. Mm-hmm. Conversely, if a person is to follow a certain code, if you will, of ethics, and that being honest and that being forthright and being doing the right thing for the right reasons, I think that is a success story. I think that is a formula for great success, however one might determine that level of success. Mm-hmm.
0: Trey Payne, what do you think about that? Does having a good work ethic for your generation mean success?
2: I believe so. I mean, I think a good work ethic is defined over all generations. You know, there's you're going to have success, good work habits, punctuality, accountability, all the things that are basically required in that. I think there's going to be varieties, kind of things that each generation does a little bit differently that make it maybe something like an older generation might not say that's such a good work ethic to have as far as maybe the hours you put in. If you can get the same amount accomplished in 50 hours as it takes someone 70 hours, does that make your work ethic any less striving? But I do believe, you know, that having a good work ethic is gonna drive you to success if you have all of the keys.

0: the setting is the issue of plagiarism. There's so many sites on the internet which one can go to that will almost write any report, they can find any report on any topic already written. And this has been a problem and any university courses that require papers written on certain topics. And I don't think the parents are helping the students do this in the university setting. Now, in the younger high school, junior high school setting, perhaps so. I don't know. I can't really speak
1: to
0: that.
1: Well, let's ask Robert Mantioni about that. In the younger middle generation, your generation still sees some kids in school. How do you?
2: I actually have children in schools right now, and so I face some of the problems that we're discussing. Phil, let me ask you this. It all comes down to the old adage, what came first, the chicken or the egg? Mm-hmm. For me, work ethics are established at home. They're established long before a child ever leaves that home for school and or for career orientation. Do I think that there might be a problem with parents doing some of the homework and doing some of the legwork for the kids? Absolutely. That doesn't necessarily mean that close parenting or parenting with their children and working through some schoolwork is a bad thing. Just the opposite, that's a good thing. However, having parents do the work for the children leaves the children in absence of the lesson for which that particular work assignment was for. If in fact that was to be propagated and they get to a point where they go to work, they're gonna be looking for people to take on the brunt of what they're doing for work, or possibly could. And if they do that, then most certainly the work ethic, where the rubber meets the road in industry or private enterprise, it's going to be a big problem.
1: Trey Payne, what do you think about that? You're pretty close to that age group there.
3: I had an example of that in college. My roommate, his mom was an English professor at a different school, and she did most of his papers for him. They didn't see any problem with that. He was a med student and didn't really see the point of him writing papers on, I guess, on literature that he had read. I personally, you know, with the way I was brought up, that was wrong. You learn how to do that on your own, even if it's not going to get you the A that you supposedly need to have. You go ahead and do that on your own, and you learn from there. I think it becomes a way to fall back. If you found something in your workplace that you don't know how to do, you're just going to go find someone else that does, have them do it, and then you're going to take the responsibility or get the accolades for it, even though you didn't do it and you never learned how to do that.
1: Mm-hmm. Before we run out of time, I want to ask one more question, and that has to do with the times we live in and the fact we hear so much about being overworked and having so much work. Does working too much affect one's work ethic? Let's go with Dr. Madden on that.
0: That's a good question, Phil. In my position as a professor here in the management department, I have quite a few students every semester who are full-time employed with families, children. They work a full 40 hours a week and attend school, taking anywhere from 1 to 4 classes per term, usually in the evening. On the surface, it would appear that they are very overworked. The hours that they have to put in to maintain their family, their job, and their classes. But amazingly, those are some of the better students. They rise to the occasion. They find time to do the work, and they put in a lot of hours, but something motivates them to do that. And so I don't subscribe to the theory that that there is such a thing as overwork that can lead to bad ethics. I think overwork, when you're doing it for a goal or an objective, one can usually find the time to do it.
1: Trey Payne, what do you think about that? Are you overworked?
3: I don't think so. I think that you work as hard as you want to achieve the success that you want, and I think that a lot of that depends on how much success you want to have, and you're going to work as hard as it takes for you to get to that level that you want to be, or that level.
4: Guys, my name is Martha, and I live in Rhode Island. I love PRX. I've been listening for quite a long time.

0: I listen at night. If I turn over and wake up because my cat has jumped on the bed, I tune it in and I listen through WGBH 89.7 in Boston. But it's just so pleasant. So just keep it coming. Thanks so much. Bye-bye.
1: This is PRX Remix.

0: This is The Making of a Moral Leader, the story of Chaplain Colonel Shahbaz, the first Muslim full colonel chaplain in the United States Army. Episode 2.
1: It wasn't that I loved the military. It was like, this is the only thing that I could do, right? I didn't have a trade. I didn't have a skill. At that time, I didn't have an education. So when I'm coming up through the ranks, after I straightened myself out to, right, you know, make E5, make a sergeant, I'm thinking to myself, hey, all that stuff they doing over there, I'm out. I ain't going to no parties. I ain't fussing with no supervisors. This is my last chance.
0: The military is a machine. And for a black Muslim chaplain, that machine has sharp edges. What crucible did they put you through? I know the Army ain't giving away commissions.
1: Sergeant First Class Ritter. He's the guy who actually helped me through the paperwork. I had a bonus for field artillery. I got to wait 3 or 4 years before, you know, I get commissioned. He said, no, it's not true. He said, if you're moving from enlisted to a commissioned officer, they'll let you out of the contract. I said, what? So he helped me with the 4187, sent me to some guy who was working down in, they call it the AG, Adjutant General Officers. This guy also was like a Sergeant First Class. He's walking me through the paperwork. And so I'm saying to myself, my unit don't really like me, so I'm probably not going to get any recommendations. So I don't know if it's still the process, but it got denied at the battalion. It got denied at the brigade, but it had to go through HRC, right? It doesn't matter if it get denied at the battalion or the brigade. They got to send it up to the top. And at the time, they had just gotten their first Muslim chaplain on active duty. His name was Abdul Rashid Muhammad. And so because he got to be on active duty, they were looking for other Muslim chaplains.
0: All right, so you got it in your mind. This is what you want to do. What's next? OCS? You got to get your credentials?
1: Yeah, I got to get commissioned. So we sent in a SF-86 to do a background check. I'm worried about that because I had Article 15. I've been to jail and all that kind of stuff. But what I found out in that process, if you hadn't had a field grade Article 15, which is the next level Article 15, you still can go to OCS. So I got commissioned as a second lieutenant. And then once you get commissioned as a second lieutenant, you got to go to seminary, right? There's no seminary in the United States at this time for Muslims, right? So, you know, the first Islamic seminary was in Virginia, Leesburg, Virginia. I got commissions as a second lieutenant. And, you know, for chaplains, you got to leave active duty to go get this 3-year degree. And then you come back to active duty. So I went to Virginia, worked nights at Walmart, and was going to school during the day. Still had a wife and 2 kids. We had to go to chaplain officer basic school. Within those 3 years, went to chaplain officer basic school and then came back to active duty as a captain.
0: Education wasn't just an advancement. It was protection.
1: Well, most chaplains are coming from off the street. So they're teaching you how to wear the uniform. They're teaching you how to march. They're teaching you how to get up for formation, teaching you how to go on roll march, PT test. It's a basic training for chaplains. They try to teach you how to be a soldier. So I was enlisted, so it was a gentleman's course for me.
0: Yeah.
1: Right? Yeah. So it takes basically 25 years to become a colonel, right? Mm-hmm. 25 years. You still got to go to war college to be eligible for those stars, right? That's almost like winning the lottery. And for the Muslim chaplain, one commander told me, for me to get to war college, which I went, he said it was like winning the lottery 3 times in the same day because it never happened. So you got to go to war college. You got to pass war college. When you get out of war college, you got to work for general officers, right? So I worked for 1-star, 2-star, 3-star, 4-star. And in those jobs, you got to do well to keep going up.
0: What fields do you have graduate degrees in?
1: Higher education administration, because I want to be a college president when I get out. And then I have a doctorate degree in Christianity because all of my soldiers are Christians, right? So I wanted to be educated in what they particularly believe, even though I grew up Christian. I wanted to be, you know, really confident in what I was saying. And so I have a master's degree in higher education administration. I have a master's degree in ethics and philosophy. I have a master's degree in Islamic studies. And then I have a master's degree in social work and community activism.
0: That's fire right there.
1: Thank you.
0: That's fire right there. Oh, we're talking with you in a foxhole. We just go on, going all out into the universe. But again,
1: right.
0: That builds your understanding of so much of human nature and spirituality.
1: Right.
0: But you academics, yeah, you. I'm so passionate about that myself. Still thinking about going to school again.
1: Yeah.
0: And because there's things I don't feel that confident about. I want some more education. But I found that was a transition for me as well, because most of my academic peers come from a totally different background. Some of them were very anti-military. But I didn't have no conflicts with them, you know, but the respect from being an adjunct to finally getting a doctorate, how that's different, you
1: right.
0: know.
1: Yeah.
0: Didn't know that world existed. But I had to learn the hard way.
1: Right.
0: And I know earning a doctorate ain't no joke. You got two of them. But more significantly, you as a force multiplier, you have created others.
1: Yes, 14 to be exact. I lend out the talents that God has given me, and I do it for free.
2: That you get to know one another, whether they're Christian, whether they're Jewish, whether they're pagan, whether they're Sabians, whether they're Zoroastrians, it does not matter. Our obligation is to other human beings.
3: Why is that important? Allah says, who is more wrong than a person who blocks people from the path of God?
0: What is the difference between preaching, lay people, and teaching, theology, etc., in terms of what you allow people to do in terms of, I don't know, services?
1: Yeah, for the Muslims, it's the same as for the folks in the church. You know, you preach on Friday as opposed mm-hmm. to Sunday, and then we have throughout the week, we might have a Quranic study class, like Christians would have a Bible study class. So preaching is one thing on Friday. That's when we, you know, get everybody together and you give them a word for the week. The weekly Quranic study is just teaching people really about their faith in general instead of them trying to figure it out on their own.
0: Most of the work is listening.
2: I think it's imperative to have somebody to listen and not judge them, to be able to have somebody to just say, I see where you're coming from. I have some of the same issues. Your faith is not going to stop me from coming to help you. Your gender is not going to stop me. I don't care what you call yourself.
0: You have a good foundation in pretty much all the major world religions as part of what you do. How much time do you spend just counseling people from all faiths or no faiths at all?
1: That's probably about 99.9% of what I do. Just counseling people, helping them through life's problems, helping intervene between them and the commander. And then I advise the commanders on, you know, what's going on in the world and the region. Like, I'll be going to Malaysia here soon. And so I'll interact with the Muslim people there, the imams or the mullahs, and serve as a bridge for my commander and my unit.
0: You give things context.
1: Yes.
0: You know, and reasons for why people think the way they do.
1: That's correct.
0: And I remember you, I think I heard you mention something about that you could have grown a beard, but you chose not to.
1: That's right.
0: That's like a doable thing, but like one more rock in the way
4: when you're right. trying to get up to the top, because it's not important enough. It's a thing, but is it that?
1: It's minuscule when you're looking at big pictures, right? Because traditions are important, right? And so you sitting at the table with 50 other men, and you are in there in your religious regalia with a long beard and a kufi on. Yeah, how many of those folks are going to trust you? It ain't happening, right? And so I think a lot of times we don't look big picture. We look at our individual needs. I'm in rooms now, you know, that I never dreamed of being in because I'm a soldier. You know, I do what other soldiers do. I look like other soldiers look, you know. I always got a fresh haircut. Always got a starch uniform on. Always got a clean face, right? And so soldiers trust soldiers. Even in my times where I was serving in Iraq and they were fighting Muslims, right? You know, it was time for me to do a memorial service. And I was really worried because they could have most easily replaced me. I'm a Muslim and their friends just got killed by Muslims. Mm-hmm. And it was like, absolutely not. Shabazz is our chaplain. He's doing the memorial service. You see what I'm saying? Because they
4: yes.
1: trusted me. Now, had I been walking around base with my beard and my kufi on and my thobe, you know, looking like I wasn't a part of them, that never would have happened.
0: Misconceptions, bias, suspicions. He faced all of it, and he kept showing up.
1: You know, I remember going to my first duty station as a captain, reach out to shake the commander's hand. He said, hey, he didn't even shake my hand. He said, we got some problems with your religion and how you guys treat women. Have a nice day. And he didn't talk to me for 9 months. So for me, at that time, as I started to develop my leadership philosophy, I said, man, I got to find a way to crack this code because they're not accepting me. And the only way I knew how to do that was to be an exceptional soldier. Right. So when they having physical tests, I'm out there crushing the physical fitness tests. When they're doing anything, I'm looking like a stellar soldier. And so that attracted soldiers to me. Right. And so if you're not cognizant of what's around you, you're going to always fail. And we had somewhere in between 19 Muslim chaplains over the years. And I tell you, you know, 3/4 of them are bowed out. They didn't know how to adjust. But you know, that's a big culture shift, right? And so, and it's basically almost an appointed position. So they have to have a level of trust and comfort with their own selves, right? It's because it really has nothing to do with me. I've done the job. I've done all the jobs. So I'm, you know, just more qualified. But, you know, you're talking about 250 years of either a Protestant or a Catholic chaplain. Now you got this guy who happens to be Muslim and he's knocking at the door. Probably a lot of fears for them is like, man, is he gonna come in and change something? Is, you know, we're gonna, yeah, I can only imagine their particular fears, but that's where I am.
4: So how did you get around the haters? Doing what you did cut you from the group. And so many. Nobody want to play with you no more.
1: Yeah, that's right.
4: Who are your new playmates at this point? I mean, who? Your boys from the field artillery, are they hanging out with you when you get through OCS? Where are you at with those people?
1: Well, you know, ain't nobody hanging out with your boss. I'm too radioactive. You know, I'm a Muslim chaplain. 9/11 happened. Ain't nobody playing with me. And so what I had to learn to do is play by myself, right? So everything really is about connection. So even though I was the Muslim chaplain, I'm still playing basketball with the guys. I'm still lifting weights with the guys, you know. And so sometimes you're meeting those guys outside of uniform. They say, oh, brother, cool. You know, we sit down, we talk, we laugh, we play cards. And then the next day they see me in uniform. They're not really even thinking about the chaplain thing.
4: Right.
1: And then the second tier comes by. They see this crescent moon on my uniform. They say, oh, hell, he the Muslim chaplain? And he cool like that? So some of those inroads of connection helped me to make friends. Then there's another layer. So I'm a member of Omega Psi Phi, right? I did
4: you
1: that guys, when I
4: you just had to take them out. So you definitely got all the black career. We can just put that away.
1: No, right.
4: Let's not even break that up.
1: That's right. That gave me an inroad. So you go into fraternity meetings, you know, you go into different events they had. Oh, the Muslim chaplain is frat, right? So that's knocking down all those barriers. And then just being a Q-dog, people are like, oh, he real, right? He authentic. He a Q? Yeah, so, you know, a lot, all those things helped me, which is amazing, man. Like, honestly, when you're talking about being a chaplain, being a Muslim chaplain, how you gonna connect with people, all those things that happened to me, all those things I did in college, like pledging Q, all those things have served me.
4: So the cultural shift from enlisted to officer, what's happening there?
1: Man, I tell you, I've been masterful in navigating that space. And not all on intention, but it became intentional once I understood the chaplain is not like a regular officer. I can go into spaces regular officers can't go. I could go hang out down at the DFAC with all the Omegas, with all the soldiers, with E1 through E8. And they say, man, the chaplain is doing his job. So I've been able to navigate the officer space by just being a chaplain and still kind of staying connected to the community. Regular officers, they got to be in the office and hang out with other officers because you get the fraternization thing. That's not a thing for the chaplain. So that's how I've navigated that space and became, as you see on the internet, an internet favorite.
5: Chap it up. Gonna be thousands of people who don't believe in you. You shouldn't be one of them. Don't let that go over your head. 0450. I'm not starting. I'm done, son.
1: Woo! Because I'm a chaplain, but I strictly fight for the soldiers. I'm hanging out with soldiers. I'm taking pictures with soldiers. Because soldiers, even though I'm a chaplain, they focus on this bird. I took a picture with Colonel Shabazz. Oh, I was talking to Colonel Shabazz. He texted me, Colonel.
4: Mm-hmm.
1: So
4: mm-hmm.
1: I've been able to navigate that space because I understood the enlisted side. Ain't no enlisted person just hanging out with colonels.
4: That's right.
1: It ain't happening.
4: He wasn't just an officer. He was a symbol. Race, faith, identity, all of it shaped how he had to move. In episode 3, we explore what Shabazz hopes to leave behind and what his story teaches us about leadership and legacy.
6: And that's it for this mini episode of What's Ray Saying? I'm Tiffany, the one who holds it all together in the background. And our production team for this episode includes Jocelyn Gonzalez of PRX Productions, with music by our very own son, RJ Christian. So how does the source of Black knowledge come to gain this wisdom that he shares? Research, a lot of experience, and some good old-fashioned schooling. So if you like what you hear, tell a friend. Until next time, like, share, download, and keep asking your friends, what's Ray saying?

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1: From PRX's Radiotopia, this is Radio Diaries. I'm Joe Richman. This is episode 5 of our new series, Hunker Down Diaries, stories about ordinary life in extraordinary times. Today on the show, what it's like to be in lockdown when you're locked up. Coronavirus cases are on the rise across the country, and the 5 largest clusters of the virus are in correctional institutions. This isn't a surprise. Prisons are often overcrowded, social distancing is difficult, bathrooms and public spaces are shared by hundreds of inmates. Guards are constantly going in and out. In a pandemic, prison is probably the worst place a person could be. Robbie Pollack spent 8 years in New York State prisons. Recently, he spoke with his friend Mo Mansouri, who has been incarcerated since 2007. Mansouri is currently serving his time at Sing Sing, a maximum security prison in upstate New York, where 4 inmates have died of COVID-19.
3: This call is subject to recording and monitoring. To accept charges, press 1.
1: They talked about the deadly impact of the coronavirus behind bars, and they recorded the call.
3: You may start the conversation now.
4: Hello.
5: Robbie.
4: Hey.
5: Hey, what's up? How are you?
4: Good. Watching the world blow up. Quite honestly, I've been thinking about you and everything that's been going on.
5: Right,
4: how
5: well,
4: the hell are you getting through it?
5: Well, let's put it this way. I was woken up this morning to an officer screaming, "Shoot all these animals," and then deliberately ringing the bell to rile people up, knowing that people in here are trying their best to restrain themselves, right? So yeah, to answer to your question, this is what we're going through in the middle of a pandemic.
4: So how far apart are the phones and where you are?
5: Right now, I'm probably about 4 feet away from someone, and there's no divider. We're outdoors, though, so that maybe helps. Most of the phones are in the yard, but they're not 6 feet apart, right? So now the new rule is you have to have a mask on when you're on the phone. But it's hard, because if you wear a mask when you're on the phone, it muffles what you say.
4: Let me ask you, do you remember exactly when you heard about the coronavirus for the first time?
5: Yeah. We heard it on the news, and we heard that, you know, something's going on in the city. And mind you, the city is like 20 minutes away from here. March 14th is when they officially shut us down. And I remember, because we were walking back from the library, and, you know, we're joking about it, and the officer behind us says, "Listen, man, you don't know how serious it is. Don't be surprised if things go sideways really fast." And as soon as we came into our block, lockdown. A week and a half later, one of the guys I was walking with dies.
4: How did it all start? How did it play out? Like, things were normal, and then they weren't.
5: The first person who I knew got sick was an older gentleman in my block. He's probably 40 feet away from my cell. This person has to be sent to a hospital and put on a respirator, and they were 40 feet away from my cell. So whatever got them sick is probably still here. And so it was fear. You're on instant high alert. But then I found out that my friend Carter died. And so it's like it doesn't stop. It's like this constant evolving flower of bull that keeps on just like, here's a new bloom, here's a new blossom, here you go, smell this, smell that, you know?
4: I feel like I would want to barricade my cell, like, legit, from germs. How do you even do that?
5: Yeah, we're behind bars, we're not behind doors. You have to say, okay, well, I know that a blanket is not like a 7-micron filter, but if I take like a sheet blanket and wrap it together, maybe any sneezes or coughs can be like pushed out and blocked. You know what I'm saying?
4: I hear you.
5: I call it my cell mask.
4: I'm sorry. It's not funny, but it sounds extreme. It's so crazy. Oh, my God.
5: I say it like, you know, jokingly, but it really isn't. You have to do your own contact tracing. You have to be able to understand who's around you, who's going to be sick around you, who's potentially going to be sick around you, right? It's like you have to constantly, like, play three-dimensional chess. Like, dude, you might be sick. Get away from me. Don't walk up on me. Don't even breathe my air. You know, it sounds crazy when you say that, but all the decorum of trying to, like, be respectful, there's, like, new rules to that.
4: I think that's a big deal. I don't think people understand how hard it is to get culture inside prison to, like, move from here to there.
5: Right.
4: Yeah, and everybody has, like, a vested interest in this change.
5: Yeah, because, you know, you want to stay alive. So this is the new reality. The new reality is now you can walk around with masks. No one's ever thought it's going to be a thing where you're going to be walking around with face masks in prison.
4: I hear you.
5: This is where being an introvert, not being a social person, might actually help. In this environment, at the very least, it might keep you alive.
4: Ah, man. My cat is being very vocal.
5: Is it a Siamese?
4: He's a black cat, found on the street as a baby.
5: Okay. When you say Black Lives Matter, you're not saying just humans, so you might be thinking
4: something
3: else. Yo. You have 1 minute left.
4: Oh, my God.
5: Listen, I'm going to ask you for a favor, because all we have to do in here, all we can do right now, is just stay in ourselves, maybe watch a little bit of TV and read. I need you to send me a book.
4: Send you a book. Yeah, I know which one you're ready to send.
5: All right?
4: All right. I love you, bro. All
5: right, brother. Stay safe out there.
4: Later.
5: Bye.

Mo Mansouri is incarcerated at Sing Sing Correctional Facility. His friend Robbie Pollack lives in Queens and manages the prison writing program at PEN America. This story was produced by reporter Daniel Gross. He's also a contributor to The New Yorker. The Radio Diaries team includes Nellie Gillis, Sarah Kate Kramer, and myself. Our editors are Deborah George and Ben Shapiro. Radio Diaries is part of Radiotopia, a listener-supported network from PRX. In the coming weeks, we'll have stories about funeral directors on the front line and the toll of the pandemic on a pizzeria. I'm Joe Richman. We'll be back soon with another Hunker Down Diary.

0: Attente à la pointe de Bishop, toujours en direction ouest sur Vallée Lévesque.
1: Captez tête en approche de Bishop, direction ouest sur Vallée Lévesque.

This time in the Global Village, it's Global Instrumental. We'll highlight a variety of instrumental releases, some drawing on a particular style or form, and others that bring together a number of different ones. And that's the case with Where We'll Begin, with the father of Ethio jazz, Mulatu Astatke. Ethiopian music, jazz, and in this particular case, also a little bit of that Spanish tinge on a tune called Boogaloo, Mulatu Astatke, as we begin this visit to the Global Village.

Global Instrumental, this time here in the Global Village, and they're an instrumental version of a song that was hit originally for Little Anthony and the Imperials. Going out of my head, Willie Bobo doing that from his album Uno, Dos, Tres, and Mulatu Estatque from Mulatu Steps Ahead with Boogaloo. Up next, some music from the Caribbean Jazz Project from their New Horizons set with Moon and Sand here in the Global Village.

New flamenco guitarist Nino Josele here in the Global Village from his Galacias album with a special guest on the harp there, Edmar Castañeda. Caballo Andaluz is what we heard from Nino Josele. Now, we also heard the Caribbean Jazz Project headed up by marimba and vibes player Dave Samuels, a somewhat floating group of musicians that were part of that project. And that particular release, New Horizons, it was the late great Latin jazz flute player Dave Valentin and also guitarist Steve Kahn. We heard Moon and Sand from them. And in front of that, as we mentioned, Willie Bobo doing Going Out of My Head and Boogaloo from Mulatu Estatke. As we highlight some global instrumentals this time around here in the Global Village, we'll take a quick break. When we return, we'll tour the world courtesy of the progressive Quebecois folk group Le Vent du Nord and their 20th anniversary release. We'll dip into that for Tour du Monde coming up in just a minute when we're back in the Global Village.

A fun version there of the Mission Impossible theme. Drummer Akira Tana did that on an album called Secret Agent Men that featured a whole bunch of TV and film themes. And some great help in that set, along with the drums of Akira Tana. We heard some percussion there from Chuggy Carter and the late, great Dr. Lonnie Smith on the Hammond B3 as well. Mission Impossible from Secret Agent Men from Akira Tana. We heard Agent Starling in front of that, some Avant Hurdy-Gurdy, courtesy of Quentin Budworth, and multi-instrumentalist Lou Duffy Howard, the duo that make up that group. From their album Clandestine, we heard La Fulumbul, or The Tightrope Walker. We also heard Shugla Nifty out of Scotland, their Acidcroft sound, and from their album Truths, we heard Charlie and the Professor. And we began with some Quebecois sounds, courtesy of Le Vent du Nord, from their 20th anniversary set with Tour de Mon. That coming your way here in the Global Village. I'm Chris Heim here with you. We're highlighting some global instrumental sounds this time around. And we'll take a little break. And when we return, we'll hear the sound of the cymbalom and some wonderful music that will be made by the Tarkany Trio from their album Cymbalom Primus. That's coming up next here in the Global Village.

Some rock and accordion and violin sounds there. A duo out of Belgium leading the group Duplex from their album Maelstrom with Cabestango. And we heard some music from the Tarkany Trio in front of that, a cymbalum primus, as they highlight that marvelous instrument, the cymbalum, and drawing on traditional music of Hungary and the Balkans. Vasiva Tozatok is the piece that we heard from them. 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

'cause you're so nice and loving, and you have such pleasing ways. 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
2: And good morning. It's Cabin Dave here on this Thursday, July 23rd. In the Driftless Morning Thursday show, and looking like a beautiful morning out there. We're going to go up to 76 after a cool night, another cool night, 51 currently, and partly sunny, mostly sunny. Winds light and variable today. And just 2 hours of really nice music to share with you on the program today. Beginning with this beauty from Donovan, Legend of a Girl Child, Linda.

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0: I will say what I have said many times before. There is no place in America for political violence of any kind.
1: Carsey Blanton, right there with a little, oh well, it's kind of early for maybe political messaging, but you know, we're in a world of trouble in this country, and if we don't speak up, it ain't gonna change. I'm Cabin Dave. Turn this up a little bit. Glad to have you here. I'm a little bit discombobulated this morning. Somebody messed with the browser on the Studio A computer here. So, Sarah, anybody coming in after me, be prepared for that. But I can handle it. I'm glad to be here. Nice sunny day. Going to go up in the mid-70s-ish. And lots of sunshine. Before Carsey, in her song, Everything is Great, The Pines. I haven't heard The Pines in a long time. From Minneapolis, Meadows of Dawn, from their Tremolo, released from back in 2009. And before that, Annie Lennox, with a brand new redoing, so to speak, of her Why song. For Gaza this time, Together for Palestine. That sounded good. And Donovan, from a very old record of mine from 1966, Sunshine Superman, Legend of a Girl Child, Linda. Boom. And right back to music. Let me click this. Yeah, I'm looking over my left shoulder because I have to use my my laptop for my Spinitron, and it's a little different, but kind of it's waking me up. It's jolting me out of my NUI, and I keep hitting the microphone on my headphones here because my head is cranked to the left, and you don't need to know all this. Leroy Larson and the Minnesota Scandinavian Ensemble came along for the trip today playing Scandinavian-American old-time music. Here's a beautiful old Finnish folk tune, Metsäkukkia, or the Forest Flower Waltz, with Leroy on banjo, accompanied by Brendan Lamo and Sundermeyer, a whole bunch of Scandinavians from up there in the Twin Cities. Here we go.

0: I don't need to tell you that was the smooth 93-year-old voice of Willie Nelson, Heart of America, from a movie I'm not familiar with, The Gray House. You probably are, because I'm always way behind on films. There's just too many of them. And, yeah, I'm Cabin Dave. It's Driftless Morning Thursday for July 26th, beautiful, beautiful sunny day out there. That's what we're going to have, mid-70s, and let's get those tomatoes ripe, please. Yeah, oh, let me click this. All right. Before Willie, it was Michigan artist Kitty Donahue in the Michigan Waltz from her Bunyan and Banjos album. Nice. And REM before that, Find the River from Automatic for the People. I chose that for the reference to the flower bergamot, because it's a bergamot summer, at least at my place. There's a patch or two here and there, but my meadow, it's about a 3 or 4 acre meadow, and which my driveway goes right through it now. My new driveway, and it's just loaded with bergamot and daisies and brown-eyed Susan and Queen Anne's lace. And, yeah, wild parsnip, a little bit of that, which is a problem. But otherwise, just beautiful bergamot and bees all over it, just all over it. You can go right up to it and hold still and watch the bees being industrious there. It's really sweet. That's why I picked that song and what began the set, Leroy Larson and the Minnesota Scandinavian Ensemble, don't you know? Metsäkukkia, the Forest Flower Waltz from Finland. From Scandinavian American old-time music on Banjar Records out of Minneapolis, Minnesota. And while we're on the subject of Scandinavians, I brought another old album. I think I played it a couple times in the misty distant past. Stan Borison and Doug Setterberg, who are a couple dudes. I think they live in the Seattle area. A lot of Scandahoovians out there. Cold, Cold Heart and Other Torch Songs. Kind of a tongue-in-cheek thing here. And this thing is not, I don't know, I played a little bit of it here a few minutes ago to get her queued up, and the record does not look like it's in real good shape. I'm just going to cross my fingers that it doesn't skip and doesn't offend your ears too badly. But here we go, a Hank Williams song. Stan and Doug, Cold, Cold Heart.
1: You know, Douglas, I think I'm going to take a trip.
2: You know, I think it's a darn good idea. Where?
1: That last year I went around the world.
2: Yeah?
1: This year I think I'll go someplace else.
2: Well, where do you think you'll go?
1: Well, I think

0: vacation too. I'm even more nervous than you are. Where do you think I could go?
1: Well, I could tell you.
0: I'm not ready for that yet. You know, I think I'll go to Minneapolis.
1: Minneapolis?
0: Yeah.
1: I just love that town. Mention my name in Minneapolis.
0: I'll do that.
1: It's the greatest little town in the world. I know a svenska flicka you'll simply adore.
0: A girl, huh?
1: She was Miss Minneapolis back in 1904.
0: For heaven's sake.
1: Mention my name in Minneapolis. And if you ever get in a mess.
0: Oh, I will.

0: Finishing up the first hour of Driftless Morning Thursday today with some music from Iceland, some great jazz from the Skarkali trio, and an Icelandic name of the song that I won't even attempt to enunciate. Forget it. The album from WDRT's collection here, Iceland Jazz Sampler 2015 to 2016, first edition. And if you like this, tune in Tuesday nights for Driftless Jazz with Terry. Lots of great jazz from all over the place. Right here at WDRT. Before that, Sunvolt with a brand new album, Jay Farrar and Company. No, it's not brand new. Excuse me. 2013, I thought that was brand new. Oh, well, Lancum before that, an Irish band. And Bear Creek from The Livelong Day. And the set began with a DJ mistake. We're not supposed to admit mistakes, but I'm gonna make up for it here. After the top of the hour, Doug Sederberg and Stan Borison. I was trying to play Cold, Cold Heart, but what happened instead was... it was kind of cool anyway. Mentioned my name in Sheboygan. Whatever. Yeah. Kind of confusing album cover there. And it's early. Give me a break. Hey, it's 7:01 already. It's time for the community calendar. A few announcements, and Hal Borland is back, and then another hour of fun music. Thanks so much for tuning in. Be right back.
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2: 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On Sunday, July 26th, Wildcat Mountain State Park has a mushroom walk along the Hemlock Trail from 11 a.m. to 1 p.m. Recommended comfortable hiking shoes, water, and bug spray. 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

0: could all use some good juju, join me every Thursday, 6 to 7 p.m. I'll share some vintage Nigerian vinyl from the 70s and 80s. King Sunny Ade, Chief Commander Ebenezer Obey, General Prince Adekunle, Emperor Pick Peters, and many others. 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
3: Thank you. A little update on the weather. It's currently 57, so you might want to have a little something on your bare skin when you go out. And how about that evening last night? It got up to 69 in my little valley out there yesterday, and that's it. So it felt really good to have a long sleeve shirt on and socks, and to pull a blanket up on the bed instead of just a sweaty sheet. Was it a taste of autumn? Maybe around the corner? Not quite a ways off yet. And today too, high of 76, with a mix of clouds and sun, winds light and variable, July 23rd. And there we are, we're about a month beyond the summer solstice now, and it's getting to be just barely noticeable, the loss of daylight, like when I get up at 4:45 on Thursday mornings. It was just a little bit darker than a month ago. And we are losing nearly two minutes of daylight every single day. That's that. But Hal Borland's here. He's back. Last week we did a little special on the Boundary Waters and the fires and the related events and a reading by Sigurd Olsen. But Hal Borland and his 12 Moons of the Year book is back in my hand. Hal's own selections from his Nature editorials in the New York Times. And for July 23rd, I love this one, by the way. Chicory. Chicory is in blossom at the roadsides and in neglected fields, one of the few wildlings of the season that have a color to match the July sky. Chicory bloom is one of the warmest blues on the rural landscape, and the individual flowers are big as silver dollars, big as the field daisies that always seem to be near neighbors. In fact, some call it the blue daisy. Others know it as blue sailors, or sookery, or coffee weed. Like so many other roadside weeds, chicory is an immigrant. But it came from Europe as a cultivated plant, not as an unwanted invader. Abroad, it has grown for its flowers, for its foliage, and for its roots. Young, the leaves are salad fare, and with reason, for it is close kin to the endive of our own gardens. Older, the leaves and stems make satisfactory forage for cattle and are cut for hay in Europe. The dried roots are used, particularly in France, as a substitute or adulterant for coffee. Where the plant came from originally is not known, perhaps from Egypt or maybe from Arabia. But here it is now, tall, sparse-leafed, deep-rooted, and beautiful with those big blue flowers. It consorts with thistles. It prefers a sandy, lime-rich soil. It endures drought, seems to thrive in the July heat. It is bright as a summer morning, generous as July itself. But only on sunny days, on gray days or rainy days, the blossoms refuse to open. They wait for sunshine in a clear sky, a blue sky, to match their own eye-catching color.

That was a short tune there. Again, Leroy Larson and the Minnesota Scandinavian Ensemble. And this time, it was the Wespe, Schottische. Beautiful little tune there. We kind of caught the DJ off guard. My name is DJ Dave, Cabin Dave. And you're tuned to WDRT Viroqua. It's 91.9 if you're on the old analog dial there, or WDRT.org. If you're anywhere in the world on the internet, check out the website too if you wish. There's a lot of neat information, podcasts, and you can hear a lot of the syndicated shows on the on there as well. There's a huge selection and lots of good stuff, lots of good commercial-free radio selections and possibilities. When you get the banks and the big box stores out of the mix and just have a nice little community radio station like this one. Let's see, up next, we're going to have Brian Jack was a Nashville artist that reached out to me this last week and begged me to play his tune. He didn't beg, but I listened to it, and it was pretty nice, and going to play that, Lightning Lane, and... And then what else are we going to hear? This brand new from Rolling Stones piece of music. And, 7:25, we got a whole bunch of more tunes to go. But first, we're going to start it off with Stan and Doug again. I'm gonna rectify my boo-boo and actually play A Cold, Cold Heart. Hank Williams tune, that's the title track of this album here. Let's see. Here we go.

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1: Cock-a-doodle-doo!
2: One, two, three, and...

the small glories. And had I paid the price from Wondrous Traveler here on WDRT Viroqua? Yeah, we're winding down at 7:39 in the a.m. And Driftless Morning Thursday is going to switch over to maybe one and a half more sets of music and get on out of here. And Rolling Stones before that, I need to mention that because they have a brand new album. Those guys, they make me feel lazy, even though I'm younger than them, but they're in their 80s and they're still cranking out just brand new, really nice music. And from them, we heard Beautiful Delilah from their Foreign Tongues brand new release, Rolling Stones. What a enduring rock and roll. Before that, Brian Jack from Nashville, I believe, and Lightning Lane from his The Marfa Drive album, which is brand new also. And Stan and Doug came back, and we got it right with A Cold, Cold Heart. Yeah. And let's see. Kind of looking over my shoulder. I got a different setup here today, like I mentioned. Somebody messed with the browsers, so I couldn't get Spinitron up on the normal computer. And so I'm just kind of doing it all on my little laptop here. And beware, later DJs for the day. I don't know, maybe you'll have better luck than me. But anyway, the air is clear. The atmosphere, those days, those smoky days, oh my God. You know, run to the store and get some more N95 masks. But some of those days, it was like really hot and humid and you couldn't breathe. And it's like, it felt like I was in prison or something. That prompted a whole set of music about air. The air that we breathe, fresh air, the lark in the clear air from the Chieftains right here.

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4: Good morning. Welcome to Second Cup of Coffee. Now that you have everyone out of the house for the day, ease back and enjoy music, stories, and features from the Driftless. 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

0: Well, Annie, as you can see, these are just healthy and happy hummingbirds, and I've just stuck with the 1 cup of sugar and 3 cups of water, and that's worked pretty well. But let's give them a little bit of privacy. They don't need to be interrupted by us. No.
1: Well, I sure do like that sugar water you make
0: well,
1: for them.
0: No, a lot of people do. It's funny, those hummingbirds, they never do crash into glass, but they'll kind of, it's almost like something as light as a feather, kind of bouncing against the glass, and they have such a spatial awareness that they're never really injured because they never fly full force right into that glass.
1: Well, I think they're just fast enough they can stop in time or something.
0: I like them. I like them. They're kind of like pets. I thought you had some kind of story for me, something about pets or something.
1: Oh, yeah, I have the latest thing. I just read this guy, I think he was in Britain or something, and he saw his pet turtle or tortoise or whatever at the bottom of the pond, and he fished it out and gave it was like dead or something, but then he gave it mouth-to-mouth resuscitation, and it lived. For real.
0: Fella gave mouth-to-mouth resuscitation to his pet tortoise.
1: Yeah, but what I can't figure out is, well, how did he do it?
0: I suppose that in the moment he persevered because, that tortoise is probably some kind of old friend. They live quite a long time, so he probably was very attached to it, and then,
1: Well, I get that he liked his pet and stuff like that, but I just don't know how you'd give mouth to mouth to a tortoise,
0: Well, when your loved one is dying, you improvise. You persevere. You put breath back into the dying. You bring them to life. And
1: Well,
0: that's what love is. I mean, can you argue with that?
1: No, I can't,
0: Okay,
1: Charlie.
0: all right.
1: I think it's a nice story, and then he also massaged it afterwards, And he was just walking around, and then it ate, some lettuce and stuff. So apparently, didn't get any brain damage.
0: Well, that's good. I hate to think of the poor feller's tortoise with some brain damage just because he went swimming. I want to fix you that cup of coffee, I promise.
1: Oh, yeah.

0: Stardate, July 23rd. Stars follow a lifelong weight loss program. They blow hot gas off their surfaces. Over time, the amount of material in these winds can add up. Heavier stars, in fact, can expel enough gas to make several stars as massive as the Sun. An example is Antares, the leading light of Scorpius. It's in good view tonight, to the left of the moon as night falls. Antares is a supergiant, one of the biggest and brightest stars in the galaxy. It's more than a dozen times the Sun's mass, and it's so big that if you placed it at the center of the solar system, it would extend past the orbit of Mars. But when Antares was born, about 11 million years ago, it was even heavier. Studies in recent years have placed its initial mass at about 15 to 17 times the Sun's mass. Most of the difference has been blown into space on the star's winds. Antares has lost so much of its original weight because it was heavy to begin with. A massive star burns through its nuclear fuel quickly, making its core extremely hot. Radiation from the core causes the star's outer layers to puff outward. That far from the core, the surface gravity is fairly low, so it's easy for radiation to push gas out into space. Antares is fated to expel even more of its mass. At the end of its life, its core will collapse, causing its outer layers to explode as a supernova, blasting most of its remaining gas out into the galaxy. We have more skywatching tips and much more about the cosmos in Stardate magazine. Details at stardate.org. I'm Billy Henry.
1: Hello, Rachel Bird here. Welcome to The Pause, an invitation to take a short break from our usual habits of outward-focused doing, thinking, and living in the past and future, instead giving ourselves the gift of coming inward and being present with what's right here, right now. So, if your situation allows, I invite you to let go of whatever you were doing and allow your body to be in a comfortable position, sitting, standing, or lying down. If you're okay doing so, close your eyes, or if you keep them open, soften your gaze and rest your eyes on one object. Now bring your attention inwards to explore what's right here, right now, by listening to my guidance as best you can. Not so much doing, but just receiving with curiosity and kindness. And let's see what happens. So the bell is the invitation to let go of whatever you were doing before and just be here and notice how is it right now in this mind and this body. So just checking the general mood of the mind. Is it agitated or calm, relaxed? However it is, it's like this right now. The mind is like this. We don't judge it, we just notice it how it is. And the body, how's the body? You can notice the general energy in the body. Is there a restlessness or is there calm? Is there some discomfort or is there an ease? And again, we don't judge it, we just notice how it is right here, right now. So that's the basic practice, just noticing what's right here, right now and how it feels in the mind and the body. So for the next few minutes, I invite you to join me in this exploration of what we're experiencing moment to moment and how it feels or affects the mind and body. So we can invite curiosity and just notice what's happening moment to moment in our six senses, the usual five of hearing, seeing, smelling, tasting, touching, and the sixth sense of thinking. We just receive each thing as we're aware of it. Just observe it and then let it move on and the next thing will come up. So let's practice now this open, receptive awareness of moment-to-moment experience. A sound, a thought, a breath, an itch, another sound, another thought, a heartbeat, all all coming and going. And the mind just aware. Now this.

And we can check in and notice if the mind is still present with moment-to-moment experience, or if it's wandered off, thinking, planning, memories, going to sleep, whatever. Just noticing what the mind is doing and noticing how it feels in the mind and the body. Is there ease or is there stress of some kind? And then reset the intention to just come back to noticing moment-to-moment changing experience. Sounds, sensations, thoughts, breath, all coming and going, and the mind just receiving each and letting it move on and receiving the next thing. Now this, now this, now this. Now this.

We can check in again and notice what the mind's paying attention to, whatever it is, and how it feels in the mind and the body. And we can notice if there's neutral receptivity of each experience, if we're just observing and just letting it go, or if there's some kind of a feeling like maybe liking something, liking an idea or a pleasant sensation in the body. We can feel it, the pull of that, and notice how that feels. Or if there's something that we don't like, a sound, a thought we don't like, feel the energy of pushing it away. Or we can notice if there's just neutral receptivity, just like this. So let's notice both things, what's happening, and noticing if the mind, body get reactive to whatever it is, wanting, not wanting, or shutting down. So let's notice. Sights, sounds, thoughts, sensations coming and going. The mind receiving each. And noticing if we can just receive, if there's some kind of a reaction to it, of liking, disliking.

Checking in again to notice what the mind's paying attention to, how that feels in the mind and the body. Is the mind just observing, or is it caught on something feeling like a dislike, boredom, and shutting down? Just noticing how the mind's responding and how that feels in the mind and the body. In this way, we can start to notice the beginnings of our own reactivity, how we're pushed around by our response to a sensation, or a thought, or an idea. So let's go back, practicing again, just receiving moment-to-moment experience, setting the intention to just be with it, but noticing if there is some reactivity that comes in, a pulling or a pushing, or shutting down. It's like this. Now it's like this.

We can check in and notice what the mind's paying attention to, how that feels in the mind and the body. And noticing if we can just be with whatever's happening, not getting caught up in it. Can we stay neutral and observe and just let it move? Or if we do react, how that feels in the mind and body. So the bell is the invitation to bring your awareness back to the surface again, to your surroundings, and maybe just check in and notice anything you might have observed during that little practice period of paying attention to what's happening and how it affects us, and maybe if there was something useful. And if so, maybe you'd like to set an intention to do this exploration again another time, or if nothing else, maybe you had a break from today's activities. So thank you once again for joining me and being curious about what's going on right here and now. I invite you to take the pause into your life and pay attention to see what you might learn about yourself and the world. Take care.

0: I'm not sure which of my emotions is stronger right now, fear or fury. I'm terrified for my daughter on chemo, my little grandson, and all the other people whose health is already compromised here in Duluth, where we're over 80 miles from the nearest fires, and for all the people even closer, and all the people hundreds of miles away who are also breathing in this hazardous, smoky air. Imagine the damage to wildlife, the nestling birds and mammals too little to escape. Some of the adults and older young near the periphery of the many fires certainly survived, but 77,000 acres of burned area is a lot of valuable habitat for a lot of creatures, not even counting what the smoke is doing both in the vicinity of the fires and spreading so widely from the actual burns. As terrified as I am of what all this is doing right now and what it bodes for the future, I'm also furious. The Duluth News Tribune ran a front-page headline, "Climate Change Drives Heat Wave. High temperatures throughout Northland more likely to occur due to climate change." Like, duh. I learned in college more than a half a century ago that this was coming, but during the 45 years we've lived in Duluth, this exact newspaper has always treated climate change as controversial, presenting both sides when only one side had actual facts. Scientists at Exxon learned about the certainty of climate change if we kept burning fossil fuels long ago. And even as energy corporations, the Koch brothers, and so many other rich and powerful people suppressed the information as well as they could for decades, they used it to benefit their own bottom line and to groom politicians, oligarchs, and that inside club of billionaires to ridicule climate change as a hoax. Ronald Reagan, the affable and handsome spokesman for General Electric, caught the eyes and funding of corporate America. They made him governor of California and president of the United States. And as soon as he reached office, he famously tore down the solar panels Jimmy Carter had installed on the White House and turned the thermostat up again, telling the country that there would be no sweaters worn in his White House. These same forces destroyed Nobel Prize winner Al Gore's political career and even smeared Greta Thunberg. Right this very moment, my tax dollars and yours are being used by the Trump administration to pay energy companies billions of dollars in refunds, to cancel offshore wind turbine projects, and abandon their federal leases. This president frequently still refers to climate change as a hoax, scam, and con job. As the rest of the world grows more and more independent of the fossil fuels that have put so much carbon into our atmosphere and put us all in such dire jeopardy, the United States is moving backward. The Duluth News Tribune article did not mention that. I may be filled with fear and fury, but while I was out in my backyard a few minutes ago, a female monarch butterfly alighted in my milkweed and allowed me to watch her for at least 3 minutes as she drank from newly opening blossoms. Her delicate tongue, as fine as gossamer, probed each tiny flower individually. When she flew off, I went upstairs to my office where many of my African violets and Streptocarpus plants are in full bloom. My pair of cardinals, the male recognizable because he's missing a bunch of feathers on the left side of his nape and head, is still coming to my window feeders. Chickadees are also visiting, and baby hairy and downy woodpeckers and northern flickers are still chasing their parents everywhere. There is so much loveliness in this world, despite the horrors. Even the ashy dust coating my normally shiny box elder leaves is giving them a soft, silvery sheen. I can't quite capture this with my camera, but they're genuinely lovely in an eerie, haunting way. Ever since that one cluster of bee balm started flowering, I've been finding monarch eggs and caterpillars in the nearby milkweed. Monarchs lay their eggs exclusively on milkweed, but the adults need nectar even when milkweed isn't blooming. So I suspect the bee balm is what attracted them to my garden in the first place. Now that the milkweed is also blossoming, I may start seeing even more eggs and caterpillars. At this very moment, at least two eggs are close to hatching. Not one of my tiny caterpillars has survived to pupate so far this year, or even to get bigger than about an inch long. I didn't understand why they were disappearing until I found one of my house wren parents probing through the milkweed. Toxins in milkweed make monarch caterpillars increasingly toxic themselves as they grow, but these were still apparently too small to be a problem for the birds. I'm hoping my house wrens will have at least one more brood this year, but hoping just as fervently that they'll look further afield for baby food. I feel sad but sort of philosophical about those tiny caterpillars. In the natural world, everything is food for something else. But in that natural world, few species eat their own kind, and usually only when their very survival is at stake. It's the billionaires, ostensibly human beings too, who think nothing of harming and outright killing the rest of us and destroying the earth we all need in the name of their quarterly profits. I'm Laura Erickson, speaking for the birds.
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0: Hello and welcome to Landward, readings of place and season, with this special edition from the Landward Poetry Project, inviting poems from all over Wisconsin. I'm Catherine Young. I live, farm, and write in Richland County in the Driftless area of Wisconsin. Today I'll be reading a poem by Paulette Laufer of Sturgeon Bay, Wisconsin. I wonder how many of us have experienced the rust-red sand and raw cold of Lake Superior at the Apostle Islands. I'm one of the fortunate ones because long ago I was a national park ranger for the Apostle Islands National Lakeshore. If I were to write a letter to those islands I love so well, I wonder what it would say. Here is poet Paulette Laufer's letter. Dear Apostle Islands National Lakeshore, how shall I begin this letter to you? Shall I date it 1970? Catch my breath at your early years? Map and compass instead of GPS? Honor what is learned from rings of the past circling the present? Or shall I scatter an archipelago of words across a seascape page to evoke you? But then how to launch a word to journey the breadth of your 21 islands in an inland sea? Your immense wilderness, wetlands, maritime cliffs, forests, sandscapes, sea caves, lighthouses. Each island its own story, linked to the larger region's ongoing journal. Past actions, footprints remaining, logging that reduced your white pine and hemlock, the clues colonial birds alert to disturbances reveal. All searchers and listeners who study your vital signs, your heartbeat, I humbly hand my pen to them. Stewards, knowledge keepers, protectors of this unique ecosystem, all the writers of this letter to you whose efforts past, present, and tomorrow balance us as if on a floating boardwalk, opening our minds, our senses, like a bird's eye primrose, blooming. 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Dear Apostle Islands National Lakeshore. 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
4: 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Let's begin the conversation.
5: Well, good morning and welcome to Conversations. My name is Ed Hollihan, and my guest today is Eddie Nix, owner and operator of Driftless Books and Music, founding member of Driftless Community Radio, actor, producer, philanthropist, collector of treasure, fluent in the plays of Edward de Vere. We'll get to that today. DJ, radio host, man about town, and raconteur extraordinaire. Welcome, Eddie. Stop wincing.
6: Welcome.
5: Good to see you.
6: Thank you, Ed. It's lovely.
5: Yeah, it will be. I'm so looking forward to this. Well, let's diverge right from the beginning. There are two or three, maybe seven great radio voices in the world, and you own one of them, and thank you for that. Long may you wave. It is so fun to hear you introduce your Sunday night show with the unswept corners and that sort of intro. It's such good stuff. Thank you.
6: Well, it's fun. It's complexly folk.
5: Yes.
6: It's Sunday from 5 to 7 p.m. And the royal we,
5: right,
6: plays a lot of just weird folk music, or folk adjacent, I like to say.
5: That's a good way to put it.
6: Yeah.
5: I probably shouldn't bring this up either, but last Sunday's was in conflict with a certain football game, which might as well get it over with.
6: Yeah.
5: I've never seen an uglier football game in my life.
6: Oh, God.
5: It was like watching what? It was like...
6: Sad, yeah.
5: Is there an analogy?
6: It's hard sometimes because... Yeah, you have to kind of like watch the game on the like little YouTube, during the show, and it just gets more and more depressing.
5: Oh, it must have been torture for you.
6: Well, I recorded early that day,
5: you knew what was...
6: Yeah, but halfway through the game, I'm like, I think I'm just going to go do my show.
5: It did kind of show up early, didn't it? It was just...
6: The first play.
5: Oh, that's right. I forgot the opening kickoff was...
6: Anyway, we digress.
5: Let me check my notes. No, let's see. We've covered your voice and football, neither of which... That's okay. That's the way it goes around here. Yes, I'll get right to the question that it usually takes me half an hour to get to. Why do you do all the things you do? What's the juice?
6: Slack. Slack is really the glue that holds my life together. And, you got to do something, right? So, and my goal, I think, since I was a kid, since I had my first job, delivering papers, I think, was my job. Yeah, 6 a.m. and, 20 below zero with the bag on the bike kind of thing. Yeah, I mean, great job as far as building some sort of resilience.
5: True.
6: But I quickly realized, I don't want to be under anyone's thumb.
5: Okay.
6: I've been lucky to build this crazy little bookstore up to the point where I have some freedom. Mm-hmm. I'm a bit free, which, and I think when you have the freedom to choose what you do during the day, mm-hmm. there's potential to actually get more things done than, you know, if someone was telling you your list. And, you know, and I try to do that with the people that work with me, you know, give them, you know, ultimate freedom. But it's hard because there's things that have to be done every day. And it's not like I don't do anything. I mean, I'm in the bookstore every morning when it's 20 below, you know, packing up the orders. And, you know, but then again, you get a little slack and you can do the things that you wouldn't normally be able to do, I guess, if you were having to clock in at 8 and
5: for sure
6: clock out at 6. But that means sometimes you're clocking out at midnight, you know.
5: There is the other clock, isn't there? Yeah, the owner-operator clock. Slack, what a great way to... At first, I thought you were referring to Dear Freddy, but
6: no,
5: you're referring to time. Okay.
6: No, I'm referring to the Church of the Subgenius, which is
5: Eddie,
6: one of my churches.
5: Would you say that again?
6: The Church of the Subgenius, which is sort of a joke religion that was formed back in the 70s, 80s, and Slack is their sort of main... you know, philosophical excuse for the universe. And it's given me a lot of solace in my life, you know. Praise Bob.
5: Praise Bob.
6: And the beautiful thing is, you know, here we are in Viroqua with this wonderful legacy of Freddie Slack, who is this...
5: himself.
6: Awesome boogie-woogie piano player back in the 40s who no one remembers anymore. But here we sit in his father's garage. I mean, his father was the first person, Charles Slack, who first car in town, the first garage, the first gas pump, right here, right where we're standing, this building. So, and his house was right behind us, behind the war memorial there where mm-hmm. he grew up. So, you know, it was a reaffirmation of this wonderful cosmic principle to discover Freddie Slack when I started digging into what Viroqua is all about.
5: I remember way back in the day when I used to operate a cash register at the Viroqua Food Co-op, an occasional Slack would come through. And I won't use any names, but it truly depended on what part of the family and what generation, because when I would bring up Uncle Freddie or Great Uncle Freddie, I would get the, we don't talk about him, or, yeah, what a guy, huh? It's like, I'm getting the picture here.
6: Yeah, yeah. I mean, if I had, if I was a writer, which maybe I am, if I can find that someday, I would definitely write a book about this guy.
5: Would you?
6: I spent a few years sort of digging into everything I could find, and I interviewed his fourth wife, and I interviewed his son, and, you know, found out all these, went to Capitol Records and, like, defragged the whole, like, well, how did this company start? And wasn't Freddie one of the partners? And the head of legal there up on the 12th floor was like, well, yeah, you know, if truth be told, if, you know, he really owned a quarter of this company. And the funny story is... Johnny Mercer, who, mm-hmm. you know, is known as the founder and, you know, head of Capitol, was Freddie's best friend. And Freddie was like the house band when Capitol started. He had the first number one record on Capitol. And this is, you know, there was only three record companies and they were all on the East Coast. And these guys in 1940 were like, yeah, let's just do it on the West Coast. And everybody thought they were crazy. And then the war happened, and there was no shellac for their 78 records. And they got a partner in who had a warehouse full of old records, and they melted them down.
5: You're kidding.
6: Yeah.
5: You can do that?
6: It's a fabulous story. Wow. Yeah. But Freddie basically, my theory is that because he was embroiled in some alimonies and some patrimonies and some his ceremonies, that he couldn't like be a partner in this thing. So it was kind of like under the table. So he kind of got jacked out of his place in the history of Capitol Records.
5: I was going to say, because it's not in my memory anywhere, that Freddie did fabulously well as a executive vice president of Capitol Records.
6: No. He lived his own life. I think he had a freedom that, he ran to the edges, you know, and sadly he died, you know, alone in Hollywood in 1964 as the Rolling Stones were doing his song Down the Road a Piece,
5: Down
6: you know.
5: Road.
6: Yeah, it's just a sad story, but.
5: Wow. You get to work on that book, will you?
6: Yeah.
5: It's good stuff. Yeah. I'll buy a bunch.
6: I think it's going to be called Beat Me Daddy.
5: Eight to the Bar?
6: Yeah, Eight to the Bar. That was one of his, you know, hit classics.
5: Oh, it sure was. I got to tell you, it's thrilling when one of our enlightened volunteer DJs does occasionally do a groove of Freddie, and there's that incredible piano, and it's just, you know, you can't not move. It's wonderful stuff. Well, here's to Freddie. I'm glad he came up.
6: Cheers.
5: Cheers. Eddie, what's with books? Why is your world full of books? Why is your building full of 12 trillion books or somewhere near there?
6: Yeah, well, you know, they exist. And it's like time. You have to deal with it. And it's the sad thing is we throw away hundreds of millions of books every year in this country.
5: Yeah.
6: And the ecosystem of books is equivalent to the ecosystem of our planet. It is quickly being screwed up beyond repair, meaning that the friends of the library groups, the kind old ladies who would normally take your donations no longer do that, and the little bookstores are no longer there. And so when Grandma dies and she has the house full of books, there's no place to give them to. So I feel it's very important to kind of be that person, even if it means you take in 10 boxes of Reader's Digest and 18 boxes of quilting books.
5: I've seen some of those boxes.
6: You know, because in every box there's a gem. You know, that's what I've realized. You know, never look a gift horse.
5: Okay.
6: You know, that kind of thing.
5: Yeah.
6: And I've loved books since I was a kid. I never went to college, so I was kind of self-educated, and I put that energy and money that I would have spent in college to buying books, and that just became a bit obsessive. And, you know, I needed a way to justify my addiction, so why not start a bookstore?
5: Let me back up a second, because you spoke with such reverence when I asked you, what's the deal with books? And you had the sound of an actual responsibility, like a cosmic responsibility, to do something about books. And I had never, I guess I haven't talked to you enough, I'd never experienced that angle from you before. Do you feel a responsibility to take care of books?
6: Yeah, I do. You know, on the local level for sure, and on some larger level, let's say, like getting the word out, talking to some of the players in the world of books, like, how can we deal with this? How can we, you know, I issued a challenge to Jeff Bezos some years ago.
5: you're our good buddy, Jeff.
6: Challenging him to a duel over the books, you know, on Amazon, because Amazon has just basically destroyed the entire infrastructure of, like, the universe, but especially books. You know, they started out as this great idea, like, let's sell books on the internet. Whoa! You know, and I look at what happened in the last 20 years with them and the last 20 years with us, and I'm glad I'm not Bezos, to tell you the truth.
5: Yeah.
6: So anyway, he never responded to my duel. But if we could transform this thing, and why can't we, you know, put energy and money into having a bookstore in every little community?
5: Mm-hmm.
6: And because it's not just a place to go buy widgets, right? It's that third space that we're all searching for. You know, it's not home, it's not work, it's that other place where we can go and feel comfortable, like the coffee shop or, you know, where there's not this hard consumerism of like, you know, I'm watching you until you leave with something that you purchase. It's like, yeah, I'm going to sit here and read for a few hours. Like, that's great. And to have like kids come in, you know, and experience books and when you, like, we have this policy where every kid gets a free book.
5: Yes, so you do.
6: As soon as I see a kid come in the door, I'm like, hey, you get a free book. And it's just that startled transformation of like, what the heck is this place?
5: That doesn't happen.
6: Are you serious? And then it's like, that kid will sit there for 2 hours, you know, because they know they get to choose something. They have that agency. It's not just like, mom's going to pick out this book for you. Now, mom still has to, like, you know, approve the book.
5: Oh, there's that.
6: Yeah. But, you know, so that's one of the beautiful things. But, yeah, if we the whole ecosystem of books is just so terribly, you know, brutalized because of just the way the publishing industry is, the way the bookstore industry is. So I would love to be a part of that in the future. Now, who knows how that'll happen. But yeah, I do see it as a mission, you know, just like a priest sees their work as, you know, something beyond working for a couple hours a day, you know.
5: Right. Right. I don't know if there's an answer to this. Are there a whole bunch of other people in the country, in the world, who share that vision or that notion or that wish?
6: I think so. I think that unfortunately most people who have bookstores are trapped in a little, you know, in our capitalist system, right? If you're going to start a bookstore in a town, you're paying huge rent, you're paying, and the space to allow you to say yes to those people who are like, calling you saying, hey, would you take donations? Will you take grandma's books? Most bookstores won't because they don't have the space. You know, they're paying ridiculous amounts of money for a very small space.
5: For a small hole, yeah.
6: And so I think booksellers in general are very idealistic. We're all on the same page. We're all in the same tribe, you know. We want to create this community space for our community. We want to educate people. We want to entertain people. I just was very lucky in that I was given this huge warehouse 20 years ago. And because of that, I could say yes. And quickly the warehouse filled. You know, if I was given a shopping mall tomorrow, I could fill that in about 3 years.
5: Are you listening out there, folks? Does anyone have a small town to spare that you could gift?
6: Well, exactly. You know, and my the problem here is that I would love to create a book village here in Viroqua. And if I had had this idea 20 years ago, it maybe could have happened, but it's not going to happen now because of the real estate and, you know, the amount of buildings available. Yeah, which is great because we've created this thing here in Viroqua that, you know, is not a single identity. It's not like, why do you move to Viroqua? Oh, well, it's because of this. You know, we don't have any guru here who's like, you know, the reason we all moved here. And, you know, even though I'd love to have 3 or 4 more bookshops appear in town to create that bigger draw for people to come, we're already doing it. You know, there are, I don't know how many people come every year, but man, I would bet there's a couple thousand that come specifically for the bookstore.
5: Yeah.
6: And every one of those people ends up buying gas and buying lunch.
5: Yep.
6: And doing some other shopping.
5: Yep. Maybe a room. Maybe, yeah, there's all kinds of.
6: And it's the same thing with all the other things that bring people in, the fly fishermen that come in. It's like, oh, there's a bookstore. So, you know, it's a very symbiotic relationship here, and it's beautiful, this town. We're very lucky.
5: I remember one of our neighbors on Main Street, who's a fly guide, was beaming with pride as he was filling the van with 4 or 5 guests. And he turned to me and said, they're from Montana. And I thought, oh, man. They came from Montana to fly fish here.
6: Yeah.
5: This says something. It's very cool. We are a multi-purpose destination, aren't we?
6: Yeah, we really are, and we work together so well, you know, the amount of people that come into the shop.
5: That's true.
6: That are like, oh, the lady at the co-op told me I should come to this store, the lady at the grocery store, the cafe, you know, and it's not like anyone's telling you to do this.
5: No.
6: We just want to.
5: Not in Viroqua. There's no one telling
6: you to
5: do this.
6: We all have this mission to, like, make your visit just a little better.
5: And, yeah.
6: Yeah.
5: It's a unique energy. It's... for any of us who were big city kids in other places, it's unique. This is the first time I'm a townie. You know, I'm a big city kid who owned a farm. This is the first time I'm in the marvelous in-between, you know, in a town of 4,300 people.
6: Yeah.
5: Who talk to each other, who do stuff, who know things, who rely on each other.
6: Yeah, well, me too. I mean, I've spent most of the last 20 years living outside of town in the country.
5: Right.
6: With other people. And now, for the first time, the last 6 months, I actually have a home in town. And it's very cool, you know, to have your neighbor's kids playing in your yard and to have...
5: Absolutely.
6: It's great. It's really a great town.
5: Welcome to town, buddy.
6: Well, thank you.
5: Who'd have thunk 10 years ago?
6: Yeah.
5: Eddie and Ed. Townies?
6: Never.
5: Nah. I do want to keep going with books, but I need a breath. My guest today is Eddie Nix. You are listening to Conversations. Thank you so much for tuning in. We do appreciate it. Stick around. We'll be back. Ed Hollihan with you this morning on Conversations, talking with Eddie Nix. We just happened to be talking about books when we took a brief break there. How did all this get started? You said in passing, well, when I got the building 20 years ago, how did this get started?
6: So I moved back from California in 2004 and moved to Viola.
5: Mm-hmm.
6: And... had all these books and put them in storage and realized that I have a problem.
5: A book problem.
6: A book problem. And as I said, you know, the simple way to look at it is like, how do you justify your addiction? Why not start a little bookstore? So in 2004, I looked on the internet, which was not the internet of today.
5: No.
6: But eBay was there, and I had never looked on eBay for anything. And I searched out something like, you know, bunch of books.
5: Nice.
6: And I see this auction for 50,000 books.
5: 50,000.
6: Yeah, no description, no pictures, just a guy's name, Dave, and a number, right? I'm like, oh, that sounds sketchy. Might as well check it out.
5: Where was online?
6: eBay.
5: Okay,
6: so it was an auction. It was like, I think the opening bid was $2,000. And so I call the guy and I'm like, well, what's the story? And he's like, oh, I'm just a contractor, but, you know, it's a whole warehouse floor full of books. This guy died years ago and, you know, we're just clearing it out for the condos and we were going to throw them all away. And I thought, well, maybe someone wants them. I'm like, oh, no. Listen, if I give you $2,000 and drive out right now, will you stop the auction and let me have them? He's like, yeah, sure. So I didn't have $2,000.
5: Well, yeah.
6: But I borrowed from my mother the first time I had ever done that.
5: Thank you, Mom.
6: I think the only time. And drove out to Connecticut, sight unseen, thinking I'm either going to die here or this is the rest of my life. And it turned out to be this warehouse full of a dead book dealer's backstock that had been sitting there for 10 years since he died.
5: And 10 years.
6: No one had paid the rent, and they were doing so. So I ended up spending 3 months in Connecticut in the middle of the summer looking for boxes and pallets to box up all these books, and ended up boxing up two semis full of books of course, I didn't have the money for the semis, but when I called one of these companies, they were like, well, we'll give you 30 days. I'm like, great, send the trucks. And I drove back to Wisconsin a little ahead of the trucks, and we got to this building, and I happened to realize, oh, I haven't really asked the landlord if this was above, this was below. This is in the building in Viola where the post office is.
5: Sure, yeah.
6: Right on Main Street, beautiful old building, 100 years old, and the down three quarters of the downstairs was empty, and the post office was in a quarter of it. And so I talked to the landlord and said, hey, can I rent this space? And he's like, yeah. I'm like, great. I have two semis full of books coming. And they showed up. We moved them in. There wasn't room to even slip a piece of paper between the pallets. It was so packed. And I spent the next, you know, 4 years unpacking these books and building shelves and organizing them and putting them online and starting to kind of sell things here and there on the internet. When no one from Viola really ever came in that door, you know, you walked up the steps and you go yeah. into the vestibule and you go to the left to the post office and there's this other door to the right with a glass, you know, right. door, and you can see in there, there's like 100,000 books, but no one really ever came in, you know, once in a while, but it wasn't like a big reading community that was excited about this bookstore. Plus we were never really open, you know, I don't think I ever really opened. But then shortly after that, the tornado. Yes. The tornado came, which was probably, 2006. I don't know.
5: Yeah. In there.
6: And ripped off the little bit of the back part of the building, sort of the add-on part and part of the roof, and started leaking, and it was just a nightmare.
5: Not good for books.
6: And the landlord said, you got to get out. I'm going to take down the building. And I said, I'm not leaving. You know, either you sell me this building for cheap or, you know, call the cops or something, yeah. try to get me in, because there's no way, you know, I was trapped. And God bless him. He said, I'll sell you the building. And the bank across the street said, we'll give you a loan. And I'm like, yeah, I've never even had a bank account here. You know, they were like, you don't have a credit rating, you know?
5: Yeah. Okay.
6: And somehow they, you know, they lent me some money and we were there, and then the flood came, and I was like,
5: this
6: the
5: is
6: next
5: why they call
6: year.
5: You lucky, right?
6: You know, we still haven't had the plague, the locusts. But yeah, then the flood came, and we had to clear everything in the post office out, rebuild it. I think Jeff Miller and Frank Wildingway were the people I hired to like rebuild the post. Yeah, I'd never met those cats before, and they were down there, you know, and we put it all back together. Organic Valley gave us a semi truck to put behind the building to move all the books into
5: We could clean out. So that's what you did. Okay.
6: And we cleaned it all out. And then a couple of years later, a guerrilla philanthropist gave me the warehouse. Mm-hmm. And that's about all I can say about that.
5: I understand.
6: Except that guerrilla philanthropy is really something that America needs to embrace. We have way too many people with way too much money and way too many empty spaces and creative people and entrepreneurs. Yep. You know, I think if, you know, in small towns, if buildings were given to artists, entrepreneurs, creative people, that there could be a renaissance in this country.
5: Mm-hmm.
6: But it's not going to happen without that kind of, you know, juice. So, you know.
5: You're right.
6: We're lucky here because we have had those kind of people.
5: That's true.
6: That have looked beyond themselves.
5: This radio station is just another testimony to
6: and
5: it.
6: The Commons and some other
5: Keep
6: places.
5: Going. Yeah. It's true.
6: Yeah. You know, so I think this town could be looked at in that way if some sociologist, economist just wanted to do a case study on guerrilla philanthropy.
5: why don't you and I get that degree that we never got, and it'll be on guerrilla philanthropy. It could even be a master. It could even be a doctorate, Eddie. We could take this as far as it goes.
6: I don't want to be called doctor.
5: How about doc? I always like doc. In fact, that's what I insist on. So far, I haven't met resistance. Every medical provider I've had in the past, whatever, I call doc, and it seems to be okay. Tell us about the... I've noticed that you have other things besides books in your warehouse. Could you tell us a little bit about...
6: Well, you know, music was always a part of it. And when I named it Driftless Books and Music, the idea wasn't necessarily live music, because it wasn't going to happen in Viola. The reason was because when we got this stuff in Connecticut, there were pallets of sheet music along with it, many of which are still in the basement of the warehouse, unpacked 20 years later, because how many copies of Paganini's Ninth Symphony can you really sell?
5: Yeah. In sheet music form.
6: Yeah.
5: Yes.
6: So, you know, but then that evolved when the warehouse came about, and... people like Joe Hart would be like, hey, my buddies are coming through town. Can they play at your bookstore? Why not? You know, we got enough space. And so we started to do these shows. And then those people went on the road and talked to their friends. And then they'd call and they'd come. And so after, 5 or 6 years, we had a season in, I don't know what it was, 2018 or something. Well, it was before COVID, where we did over 100 events.
5: No kidding.
6: And we just maxed out. And I said, okay, I'm going to say yes to everyone, right? And it was like three or four

0: now, which is kind of this stringy, folky, grassy kind of feel to it, you know.
1: Well, your guest list, your show guest list is clearly curated by someone, some mystery person. I mean, it's lovely. It beats, for my taste, it beats porridge. You know, you just throw everything out there. If you can sense the impresario's taste in things, it makes for a much better season. It just does. It's whether it's classical or folk or anyway, that's my speech on porridge.
0: So we were real lucky to have all these musicians kind of find our place, and we're really, you know, in a perfect place as far as music, live music goes, because we're in between the two major, you know, centers of Chicago and Minneapolis in terms of every band that comes across the country touring has to go to those two places. And what do you do for a week in between? Right.
1: Yep.
0: And there's a lot that we could develop here in Viroqua if we were really to be like, hey, you got a band? We'll give you a massage and a, you know, nice meal at the cafe.
1: Long list, yeah.
0: You know, if we could bring in some crazy people, because, you know, are we paying for motels this week or are we going to fly fish in Viroqua?
1: Right. You know. Right. Let me think about that.
0: Yeah.
1: Yeah.
0: So, yeah, the music has been an incredible, incredible part of this whole journey, and I've met so many people that have become important in my life through that. I just feel really grateful about it.
1: Boy, I bet there's a exponential increase. I'm imagining your life before and after. Exponential increase in contacts, in friends, in longtime friends, and what a boon! What a boon! Thank you, music.
0: Yeah.
1: Let's hear it from you.
0: And it's so cool to get like a postcard from some band they're like, hey, we were just thinking about our show 10 years ago at your place.
1: Sweet.
0: Yeah.
1: That is sweet. Do you talk to the beer cans, Eddie?
0: Well, the beer cans are supposedly, technically, there's a beer can museum in the warehouse too, which started when I was a kid. And, you know, I used to collect beer cans from when I was like 5 years old, right? And my parents encouraged it, you know.
1: They did.
0: Right. I mean, today, excellent. It's like, you know, kid digging in the garbage for a beer can. Get out of there, you know.
1: Really?
0: My mom would, like, they'd go to Europe for their, you know, semi-annual trip. And my mom would come back with half her suitcase full of beer cans, empty beer cans for me. That she would literally dig out of the garbage and have a great time with it. And so I started collecting beer cans. And then, you know, we got all this space in the warehouse. Let's put them up. And then people started going, oh, you want beer can collections? So we got three or four other beer can collections.
1: Hilarious.
0: And, yeah, I don't know. And now, I don't think many people realize it, but we're in a heyday of amazing beer cans. Like, imagine all these craft breweries that are around.
1: Sure.
0: And all the artists that they're working with for this limited can that's only there for like 3 months.
1: A limited can.
0: And no one's saving them. Right. It's pretty crazy.
1: I'm sensing a thread in your life, Eddie.
0: Wow.
1: There's this stuff out there.
0: And for about
1: a
0: year.
1: And no one's doing anything about it. And damn it, I'm going to do something about it.
0: We got
1: to
0: save all the beer cans, Ed.
1: What a great... This is obviously a submission for you, but what a great... I didn't think of submission. That's right. Oh, okay. Turning the page. How do you get them up there? Those cans are like 25 feet.
0: No, I know. My buddy Russell came over like 1 year and we put up all those shelves. We just basically cut a bunch of wood really thin, you know.
1: Yeah.
0: And once every few years, a squirrel finds its way in. I'll come in the morning. Oh. There'll be like 200 beer cans on the floor. And it's like, oh, okay.
1: Great, great idea for a children's book.
0: Oh,
1: the squirrel that runs through your beer can. It would be fabulous. Okay, you and me. Okay?
0: We'll do it.
1: We'll do it. I don't know what you can tell me because you're a business guy and some things have to remain for you to know. Can you talk about 2025 at all in terms of the warehouse?
0: I think we're just going to try to survive, you know?
1: Yeah.
0: I've really

0: scaled back the music and the events. We have the second store now downtown.
1: Yes, you do.
0: Metaphysical Graffiti with the awesome Bad Axe Records.
1: Truly awesome.
0: Peace be to Scott, who's just an epic, epic guy. And that record store has just amazed me. You know, there'll be days where no one will come into the bookstore and like there'll be 20 people buying vinyl records next door. And I'm like, what did I do wrong here?
1: Nothing. It's something you did right.
0: Yeah. So that's been great. 2025, you know, there's nothing that's like super exciting that I'm going to like reveal here to you.
1: Right.
0: Yeah.
1: So, well, what I'm fishing for here is you're not going to quit, are you?
0: No.
1: Okay.
0: No.
1: Okay, good.
0: No.
1: That's really all I wanted to know. If you say, I'll keep things going, then most of us know what you mean. So
0: yeah, this is a pretty hard thing to let go. I mean, even if someone came and made me a stupid offer for the
1: whole,
0: I'm kind of having fun, you know?
1: Let's talk about that for a second. Seriously, that's nowhere in the notes either. We all know people, not from intergalactic stories about tiny businesses that turned into trillions, but we have people in our lives who had a great idea, did something, and then someone came along or some entity came along and said, you know what, I'd like to have that in my whatever, or I want to open one in Austin, or I want to...
0: Mm-hmm.
1: You would have to think twice, wouldn't you? I mean, if somebody made a big, fat, stupid offer...
0: Well, you know, all I do is go somewhere else and make another bookstore, which...
1: Like, that's a good point.
0: Why
1: that's
0: try that point. Again when that's you got good something point. Good going? You know, I don't have any kids, so I don't have any, like, worries about the future in terms of, what do I... I just want... In a perfect world, I'd find the right people to work this place in the next few years and be able to, like... give it to them, right?
1: Yeah, okay.
0: Just like that building was given to me and all the books, many of them were given to me, you know, and have this place continue. You know, I don't want to sell the warehouse so that, you know, three people can have rich condos, you know, what's the point? This is a very unique place. I mean, people every day come in and go, my God, I've never seen a place. This is better than Powell's. I've been to the Strand and this is, you know...
1: You mentioned two of the holy names in book selling. Yeah.
0: Right. But it is a unique place, and you just don't see this anymore, so it has to be preserved. So, yeah, that's my goal, is to die and give it away.
1: And give it away.
0: Yeah.
1: You could do worse, my friend.
0: Yeah.
1: You could do worse. I remember the first time I met your vinyl collection, before there was a Bad Axe Music, I mean, upstairs at the warehouse. I forget how many tens of thousands of albums. And honestly, my first thought is, I wonder how good the floors are. Because this must weigh... I mean, records are heavy. Any of us who's ever moved one box of records knows. And here you are with... What's the square footage up there? Anyway, packed... You talked about a slip of paper. Packed tight with vinyl.
0: And yeah.
1: Wow.
0: Whenever we have a little money extra, I... call the Amish guys and like, we need more shelves, you know,
1: it's we
0: like
1: need shelves.
0: They'll come over and put up a wall's worth and yeah, the bottom, you know, 4 feet is always vinyl.
1: Yeah.
0: And, we were really lucky to get a big classical collection
1: you
0: one
1: sure
0: year.
1: Were.
0: And you know, it's hasn't moved since you saw it. Let's just say,
1: well, I like continuity. That's a good thing. Clarity is.
0: And
1: good.
0: I love that vinyl's coming back. And,
1: big
0: you know,
1: time.
0: I'm definitely an analog guy versus a digital guy.
1: Okay.
0: And I think there's real beauty in these artifacts and not only preserving them to preserve them and looking out here in the studio at this beautiful wall of vinyl, you know, that the community has provided this station. But there's magic in the artifact. You know, in an age where we just need a digital copy, wow.
1: How many stories have you heard of a university or somebody dumping a collection? Well, we digitized it, so we don't need the vinyl anymore. So what are you going to do? We're going to...
0: Well, this is what Google did. They scanned millions of books And they guillotined him. They cut off the spine to make it go through their machine so they could scan him and then threw him in the dumpster. And this is like, was the only copy of that book. Oh, well, we made a digital copy. Well, we can't see it, you know, because Google got into their whole, like, you know, copyright deal. And now those books are not even accessible. It's just a nightmare.
1: I tell you what, on that image of guillotining the spines from books, I got to step away for a second.
0: Okay.
1: Don't go anywhere, okay? Because I'm having far too much fun.
0: All right.
1: My guest today is Eddie Nix, and you stay right where you are, okay? Okay. We're back. My name is Ed Hollihan. You're listening to Conversations. My guest is the inimitable Eddie Nix.
0: What does that mean?
1: I have no idea, but it's here in the notes. I read it. You know, I'm like one of those television newscasters.
0: Like a raconteur. Like,
1: what? What? Huh? It's time for the question that I've been wanting to ask you since the last time we talked. Who was Edward de Vere, and why should we care about him?
0: So Edward de Vere was the 17th Earl of Oxford over in England. He was born in 1550 and apparently died in 1604. And many believe he wrote the works of Shakespeare or was behind the works of Shakespeare or possibly single-handedly funded the English Renaissance, both in theater and in print. So he was a fascinating character who, back in the 1600s, was canceled from history.
1: The English are famous for that.
0: They are, yeah. He was definitely an early cancel culture casualty. But, yeah, I've been fascinated with this subject for, God, you know, 20 years, if not more. It started when I acquired a collection of Shakespeare books, a couple thousand, from a dead professor. Peace be upon him. And thought, well, you know, and I had been doing theater for most of my life, and I had taught theater at the Youth Initiative when it started.
1: Ah, okay.
0: And directed all those plays, some epic plays. And every year, the good Waldorf people would say to me, but you have to do Shakespeare. And I'm like, I want to do Camus. I want to do Brecht. Yeah. Let's do a play on Emma Goldman, you know.
1: And, there you go.
0: And no, but why can't you do Shakespeare? You know, it's like everyone does Shakespeare. I was so sick of Shakespeare.
1: I bet.
0: And then I got this collection, and I thought, oh, man, how can I get rid of these books? And so I thought, well, I'll go to a Shakespeare conference and maybe they'll let me sell them. So I called up all the Shakespeare conferences, well, at the one, and they said, no, that's crazy. Used books? No, we don't want you. And then I found this other Shakespeare conference, which was like about the authorship. And I was like, I remember that. Francis Bacon and the Freemasons. Oh, that sounds interesting. And they were like, bring it on. Come on, bring your books.
1: Sure.
0: So I went and I set up, you know, 1,000 books in this conference hall. And the people loved it.
1: Where was this? You this put a was, place on this?
0: This was Michigan, I think Ann Arbor.
1: Okay.
0: You know, maybe back in 2007, 2008, something like that. And I've been going back ever since. Every year I go to this conference. It's like my one little, you know, quasi-academic, you know, sojourn that I get to make somewhere in the country. You know, last year it was, we were in New Orleans and Denver and East and West Coast. And somehow I drag these books all over.
1: Attaboy.
0: And it's kind of just an excuse to be at this conference because I love it. It's like these black sheep academics, you know, that are exploring this very forbidden topic, which is totally safe. You know, it's not like we're looking into conspiracies that, you know, the FBI is going to knock on your door tomorrow. It's like, no one cares if I think Shakespeare wasn't Shakespeare, which is not the way to talk about this, of course.
1: Right.
0: We have to differentiate the author, Shakespeare from the gentleman from Stratford.
1: From the grain hoarder.
0: Who never taught his daughters to read. You know, it's like, let's start there. Why don't you think Shakespeare wrote Shakespeare? Well, he didn't teach his daughters to read. So, I've been obsessed with this topic, which is an awesome topic. And, yeah, at this point, I'm pretty convinced that this guy blew one of the largest inheritances ever in English history. I mean, he was the highest ranking earl, had, I don't know, maybe 50 or so estates that were, you know, part of his patrimony. Blew it all in like 20 years.
1: How so?
0: Well, you know, the critics want to say, well, he probably just drank it all away. You know, it's like, well, that's a lot of money. Funding his theater troops, he had at least three, Oxford's Men, Oxford's Boys, the Paul's Boys, these boy companies, men companies. He entertained for the Queen all the time. He published all kinds of stuff, whether or not it was him writing it or him paying for it. And there's the peak of this came out like maybe 7 years ago or 5 years, a couple of years ago. There was a guy named Bob Prechter who put out an electronic book. He never printed it, but it's like 18 volumes. It's something like 6,000 pages, not only claiming that Oxford was Shakespeare, but that he used up to 150 other sort of that publications and voices, right? He's going, well, here's this guy who published this epic pastoral poem and then never did anything else, and we know nothing about this person. Or here was the barber from Oxford, you know, who was like cutting the kids' hairs, who supposedly published this, you know, epic poem or this play. And so he's kind of gone through with a fine-tooth comb and read everything in Elizabethan literature and was able to, you know, sort of pinpoint what he thinks Oxford was responsible for. And I think his motivation was, look, we have to make the English language a world-class language, you know. At that point, it was sort of a gutter language. It was not what it was today.
1: We're talking in the day, in De Vere's time.
0: In the 1550s, 1560s. So not only create the illusion that there's this English Renaissance going on, but actually craft the language. I mean, Shakespeare alone, what, coined some hundreds or maybe a thousand words of Greek and Latin, you know.
1: Goodness.
0: And then there's all the other. So it's a fascinating. So I spend most of my free time reading very obscure scholarly, you know, papers on
1: I can picture the
0: printers and the booksellers and the stationers during this time, because no one's really looked into that side of this authorship debate. So it's fascinating. Yeah.
1: I remember the specific line, because we did, I think it was 2012, we talked about this on Life on the Radio. And you said, name me another great writer who didn't have a copy of anything he wrote. And you were referring to, you know, Shakespeare. Huh? It's unthinkable. You know, the high school kid who does five poems has 10 copies of each. There isn't a writer in the world who doesn't archive their stuff.
0: Or that has their books in their will, you know. And granted, okay, you know, his will is a whole nother, you know, nasty little thing to look into. But he didn't have any books that he left to his. And, it just goes on and on. And I love, my favorite thing is to actually have an English professor that comes into the bookstore and, you know, well, what do you do? Oh, I teach English. Ooh, you know, and like,
1: okay. let's go, you
0: want to be triggered? You know, it's fascinating because no one else cares, but those folks care. You know, their entire career is based on this idea that English literature is based on this genius who never went to school.
1: Single
0: person. And so to kind of break that down with people and see their resistances and why and how, you know, And it's usually just pretty stupid. It's like, well, yeah, I heard about that back in college, and it was just stupid. You know, really? And then you give them a book, and then, you know, next year they come back to the bookstore. I've been looking into this.
1: Yeah.
0: But they're hard nuts to crack. Whereas the theater people, no problem. Well, sure. Yeah, sure. And the history people, yeah, bring it on. English professors, no way. But there's a new generation. There is.
1: There's
0: younger people that are like taking over these positions in universities that are way more open, that weren't sort of indoctrinated into the sort of historicism and literary criticism where it's like just the text.
1: It also occurs to me that Shakespeare is a substantial industry. I mean, the name,
0: I mean,
1: being
0: the
1: Shakespeare.
0: The Shakespeare Birthplace Trust, which... Of course, the birthplace wasn't the birthplace. It wasn't even the house
1: that's
0: there now. But this is just a fraud. You know, they're making millions and millions and millions of dollars every year selling this like fairy tale to everybody who comes to England. And they're the most obstinate, stupid people that refuse to debate. Okay? I mean, there's like challenges of like tens or hundreds of thousands of dollars to anyone who will debate this from that side. They refuse. You know, we'll give $50,000 to your favorite charity if you just come and debate this. Silence.
1: There's a lot of quotes about how telling silence is, and I think this might be appropriate. So back to Edward. Here's this fabulously wealthy guy, and he was a party animal, you say? He was a...
0: In his time, yeah.
1: Yeah. Now, in that day, when you say he would entertain the queen, does that mean she would come to one of his places and he would foot the bill for some fabulous party? Is
0: that happened, but he was also in charge of a lot of the entertainments, okay? So...
1: At the palace.
0: Yeah. At either Whitehall or, you know, different places where the queen would go to. And there's a big mystery about, well, you know, because a lot of these records are just sort of mysteriously gone, right? It's like, why don't we have records of the Stratford Grammar School, for instance, except for those years where William would have been there, right? So there's a lot of that kind of thing. So, yeah, I think he just kind of was like, that was his life. The queen was his life, and the play was his life, you know? And I think when you look at something like Hamlet through that lens, it becomes the most autobiographical play ever, right?
1: Oh, yeah.
0: I mean, in all of the plays, you can find biographical fingerprints. Look at Lear. You know, three daughters. He had three daughters, a son and a bastard son. He had a son and a bastard son. It's just, it's fascinating.
1: It
0: okay.
1: Is. At worst, it's fascinating.
0: Exactly.
1: And then, boy, there is no limit.
0: And now we have this excellent little Shakespeare festival in town that's
1: growing
0: every year.
1: Yes, we do.
0: And they just got a grant from the Wisconsin Humanities. Good job, Liam, if you're listening.
1: Absolutely.
0: Yeah, and apparently they're doing The Tempest this year.
1: Oh, really?
0: Yeah.
1: Cool.
0: Yeah.
1: Very cool. Funny how things go, isn't it?
0: Yeah.
1: I mean, you put something out there and...
0: But like books are so, you know, we've been publishing books too. We have this little imprint called Ramshackle Press. Yeah. So we've done about 7 books, I think. And this magazine called the Okooch Mountain Echo, which is now officially gone. We decided to shelve it. Yeah, it was a great project, but, you know, it's hard to wrangle writers together. It's hard to keep all this, you know, and you can't really pay people. And are we giving this away for free? Or are we doing advertising? I don't want it, you know. So in the end, we created an artifact that was, what, 6 issues and... It is what it is.
1: Right.
0: I think I'd like to move on to doing more of a like Wapsip Nipicon almanac, that journal, you know, sort of a literary journal that didn't have all the magazine glossy photos
1: sure,
0: and everything.
1: Sure.
0: And you're not trying to be topical or like, you know.
1: Does Ramshackle intend to keep publishing?
0: Yeah.
1: Folks want to keep doing
0: books? Yeah, we mainly try to focus on musicians, right? So we did Charlie Parr's book and we did Greg Brown's book and the Lois Pear Palmer's book. You know, so we like that, but we're also doing different local authors. Kim Kafka, her science fiction novel, yes, which is awesome. The last thing we published was Native American Michael. Michael Day, and
1: just talked to him yesterday.
0: Beautiful book about his growing up as a Native American person. Mm-hmm. And we're doing a reading on that coming up. Once again, this is a labor of love. It's a money suck. You know, you're not making any money. Right. It's like, okay, how much can I afford to like throw into this well? But it's an artifact, you know, once again, and you're giving life to someone's artistic, you know.
1: Amen, brother.
0: Yeah.
1: You know what?
0: We're done.
1: We knew this was going to happen. We sat down and said, let's go. And it's happened.
0: Could we just start over?
1: Sure.
0: 1 minute.
1: Tomorrow. I can't think of a more delightful hour on the radio. Thank you very much, Eddie Nix. I appreciate you.
0: Well, thank you, Ed Hollihan. It's been lovely to see you again.
1: And thank you, dear heart, for tuning in. Make sure you tune in every Thursday morning for Conversations. Until next time, you take good care.

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It's time for another edition of Que Sera Sera. And I was born in 1960, and so the 70s are a particular era of music that just fits the bill. It just fits the bill. What could I say? We started with the Doobie Brothers with Listen to the Music, and that was followed by Neil Young, Comes a Time, and we finished that set with Jackson Browne, off of his album Late for the Sky with the track Before the Deluge. And we're going to keep going with Van Morrison.

And that is Norman Greenbaum. Born 1942, American singer-songwriter known for his 1969 hit song, Spirit in the Sky. The song made him one of the most famous acts with a best-selling one-hit wonder of all time. And before that, we had Brewer and Shipley with their song One Toke Over the Line from 1971 off their album Tarkio. And then before that, we had the Grateful Dead off of American Beauty with Truckin'. And we started with Van Morrison off of his album Moondance with the track Everyone. We're going to keep going now on K Sarah Sarah with Seals and Crofts.

All right, Elton John off of his greatest hits with Honky Cat. T-Rex before that off of Dandy in the Underworld with I Love to Boogie. Mulaney before that off of Beautiful People, the greatest hits of Mulaney with Brand New Key. Grazing in the Grass before that by the Friends of Distinction off of Grazing. And we start with Seals and Crofts, Summer Breeze. This is Sarah Caldwell. You're listening to my show, K-Sara-Sara. And we'll get started now with Janis Joplin.

I think the story goes that Richard and the Rodgers and Hammerstein didn't really like people to compose variations on their songs, but they were okay with Dick Hyman doing it because he's a very talented musician. And this is Sarah Caldwell, and this is Getting to Know You, a variation of Getting to Know You. And I think my left hand has been diving in the basket quite frequently, so I'm going to buck the tide and put my right hand in. I have a hand-woven basket with lots of pieces of paper, things in it, and I do a completely random drawing every week, every month, every year, on KSRA. Okay, I have my eyes closed, completely random drawing. I hope I pick out a good one. But we shall see, we shall see. Even a bad one could be a good one. All right, just get busy, get busy, get busy, get busy. What is it? What is it? Well, here we go. Here we go, this is it. I picked out a white piece of paper, and it has the word skin cancer on there. What a journey I've had with skin cancer. I grew up in California, and I'm half English. My mother was English, and I'm fair-skinned. And I had my first basal cell removed when I was 30. I was pregnant with my first son. We were living in South Carolina, and it was on my back. And the dermatologist said it was a good thing we were moving to Wisconsin. After that, that was in South Carolina. It's a good thing we're moving to Wisconsin. I don't know. I just have a feeling about skin cancer. Like, there's all these little random cells in my body, and some of them get together and have a party. And it could be basal, it could be squamous, could be all the other kinds. Several years ago, I had one show up, squamous cell, on my left shin. Caused me to be out of work for 6 weeks. And then 2 years later, I had another one show up on my right ankle. Again, another 6 weeks off of work. Yeah, I like to joke at work. I don't take vacations. I take med leaves. One of these days, I'm going to take a proper vacation. All right, and what else? Well, my face has been opened up a few times. I was worried about a place on one side of my face, and I had it checked out. They said, well, that's okay, but what about these places over here? And I was like, what? So I had some places removed on my right cheek, on my face. And then I've had my nose opened up. And then most recently, I had a basal cell removed from my upper lip. Man, they had to open up my face like 4 inches. It's not fun. Not fun. I'd like to be done. I'd like to be done. I had a weird place on my arm a couple of months ago. I was convinced it was something that needed to be checked out. And then it started to hurt. And so I started to squeeze it and squeeze it and squeeze it. And suddenly this splinter flew out of that place on my arm. I never had anything like that happen. I don't know what it was. Maybe it was from a nettle or something. Doing some gardening, it got in there, and then the skin closed up, and then it decided it was time for it to come out. And that's what it did. So that was the journey
That was not skin cancer, but it was skin. Oh, well, thanks for listening. It's what a long, strange trip it's been. Yeah. Back in the day when I was a teenager, I was kind of ho-hum about, you know, the goop you put on for protecting your skin. These days I wear hats and long sleeves and try to stay out of the sun during the worst time. But the damage has been done, I fear. I really maxed out on those sunburns growing up, especially in my teenage years. And it just takes a toll. Everything takes a toll, doesn't it? All right, Dick Hyman finished that set playing Variations for Rodgers and Hammerstein with Getting to Know You. Cat Stevens off of Teaser and the Fire Cat with Moon Shadow. Simon and Garfunkel off of Bridge Over Troubled Water with El Condor Pasa, If I Could. Norwegian Wood, This Bird Has Flown by the Beatles off of Rubber Soul before that. Gordon Lightfoot from his multi-award winning artistry. We heard Sundown from 1974, and we started with Janis Joplin off of The Essential with me and Bobby McGee. You're probably wondering, where on earth are we going now? Oh, here we go.

This is Sarah Caldwell, and you're listening to my show, K-Sara Sara, on community radio station WDRT Viroqua. And thank you all so much for your ongoing support. We couldn't do it without you. We finished that set with Styx off of The Grand Illusion from 1977. Come Sail Away. Jefferson Airplane before that, off of Surrealistic Pillow from 1967, Somebody to Love. Bobby Gentry before that, born on the 27th of July, 1942, from Mississippi, singer-songwriter, one of the first female artists to compose and produce her own material. And she was active from 1966 to 1982. Bobby Gentry's song Ode to Billy Joe. And we started with Janice Ian, born 1951 from New Jersey, with her signature song At 17 from 1975. And she's been active since 1965 off of her album Between the Lines. Let's keep going now with Fleetwood Mac.

Just a song before I go. Crosby, Stills, and Nash off of CSN from 1977. Phil Collins and Genesis before that. Phil Collins on vocals, drums, and percussions. Tony Banks on keyboards and Mike Rutherford on guitar and bass guitar off of the album. And then there were three from 1978 and the song Follow You, Follow Me. Steely Dan off of Can't Buy a Thrill featuring an electric sitar soloist, Denny Diaz. Steely Dan, Do It Again. And we start with Fleetwood Mac off of Rumors from 1977, Don't Stop. And this is coming up to the last set now. We're going to start with Three Dog Night.

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Welcome to my holiday. Welcome to Shapeshifter. This is KOB, and I am here for the next 2 hours to shapeshift you through all kinds of music from all around the world. Hopefully, a lot of music you've never heard before. And I am live here on Main Street in Brooklyn. It looks like we got a little bit of a backup right in front of the hospital. I see a electric pole just cracked in half. There's no electricity at the stoplights. The police are taking care of that. But we're going one lane down this end of Main Street. So that's life out there. It just keeps happening. We're going to have some music just to keep us happy. I have to say, in the second hour, we got some anger in there, because even though everything is so beautiful and there are so many wonderful people, we have our politics, and we have to keep standing up and saying something, and I have these airways to put this vibe through. So we're going to start off with the Itchy Harry, Give Me Brain Rot, and then R.L. Burnside. Here we go. I hope your afternoon is good. And

This is Conrad Pretzel with Clothesline Revival with The Voice of the Lobster from 2010. We had the Talking Heads before that, Air from 1979 off their Fear of Music, and Pink Floyd, Breathe in the Air off of Dark Side of the Moon, and Senior Coconut from Germany with Smoke on the Water. This is the Gothard Sisters with Hummingbird. This is KOP. 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

and this is a towboat song called Long Hot Summer Days. And Doc Cullis called us from Chattanooga this morning and said he had a brand new baby boy named Zachary Hartford Cullis. So we'll send this out to him.

This is Bryson Andres from Anchorage, Alaska, with a cover of Somebody That I Used to Know on electric fiddle and a loop machine. We had John Hartford before that with Long Hot Summer Days off of Mark Twain, 1975. We just went through some long, hot summer days. Got a little reprieve here. Hope you're all enjoying that. The heat's going to come back, and we have to enjoy that, too. We had two cellos from Croatia before that with Thunderstruck and Hildegard van Blinken with We Didn't Start the Fire. 1955, here we are, Julia Lee and her boyfriends.

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1: You are listening to WDRT, Viroqua. This is community radio from the ground up of the beautiful Driftless region. We are so happy that you tune in, that you are out there. This is KOB. I'm here every other Thursday, switching it out with Malou 1 to 3. This is the Africa Mamas with Beelzeba from South African traditional folk music. And we had Fats Waller before that with Your Veet's Too Big. And we hit the next hour starting out with Germany, Schorsch Hampel with the 2017 Blues. Then we've got the Ebony Hillbillies, the Kiffness, and Less Than Jake. Thanks for being out there. Yeah.
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Hendrix im Big Apple, Sergeant Pepper auf Platz 1. Aus was, der Tilkowski liegt im Tor.

This is a fair request, and I promise I will not judge any person only as a teenager. If you will constantly remind yourself that some of my generation judges people by their race, their belief, or the color of their skin, and that this is no more right than saying all teenagers are drunken dope addicts or glue sniffers.

Mike Johnson stands there with that funeral home voice, explaining why Congress needs more money and why lawmakers are reluctant to give up stock trading.

Oh my. That was Free Thinking American with This Is Where We Are Now. Very prolific, puts out things almost every week. Is it AI? That is a question floating around there. And the name of the person is Max Powers. But is that real? Homer Simpson used that name. So who knows? There's going to be another one coming up. Before that, Less Than Jake, ska band out of Florida with All My Best Friends Are Metalheads, and the Kiffness from South Africa with Please Go Away. And that was to Alugug, his cat. This is Chili Gonzalez with Cello Gonzalez. And yeah, we're going to go into some angry music coming up in the next half hour, kind of in and out of it, spacing it out, but it's there because we got to keep those vibes going. Can't just ignore it, even though life around us is pretty darn good. So up next is the Spitzer Space Telescope out of England with Midwest Tribute Song. We could use that. And the Dead Pioneers and Bill Sammet. Shh.

in the nationalistic narrative of our country, deifying dead presidents. I give no thought to George, Andrew, or Abraham. I think of my forebears who fought to stay alive, giving birth to relatives that would go on to carry life, voice, skin, ideas, language, stories, love, and compassion. Giving place to each of us, the power of presence, the power of existence, an existence that stands as a protest to the policies that would destroy us, allowing me to understand that I am their greatest hopes and dreams never realized. I am Manifest.

A woman said to me, "Your words are nice and all, but they seem really angry." Wherein I stated that truth is sometimes hard to hear, that anger is a perception more than a thing that inherently is, and those words are positive when you consider I get to say them openly without having my hair cut against my will or punched in the face or my scalp forcibly removed from my head. These words don't sound angry. These words aren't just words. They're proclamations of hope, an inflection of righteousness. Because there is such a thing as righteous anger. You ask if I'm angry because I use words like injustice and inequality. They ask me if I'm angry because I say words like genocide, racial superiority, and colonialism. But are these words of anger? Aren't these words from your colonial language? At that time, I met someone, and within 28 seconds of meeting him, not looking me in the eye, an ocular dismissiveness, speaking to me as though speaking to the wind. "Are you an Indian?" he said. "Yes." "So I guess you get a check from the government then." To which I corrected him, saying that if we did get a check from the government, it'd be soiled with the blood of my people, who paved your roads with their bones for your so-called civilization. And he snapped back, aggressively telling me that I'm a militant.

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They're just unable to stop talking about Donald Trump. Maybe some people have, but I don't think that's what's happening to me.

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And the wood duck said, I'm about to lay me an egg, so watch where you're landing, a big goose head. And the woodpecker yelled to the robin, mate, somebody help, I got a bad headache. And the hummingbird whispered a joke to the hen, and the falcon overheard but just peregrine now. Birds

big beak buzzard barked at the crow, said I'd be a lot like you if it weren't for the road. And the kingfisher said to the common loon, their mouths should come out in the light of the moon. And the red-tailed hawk was a-talking some squawk, so the mockingbird came and plumb ran him off. And the great blue heron's looking a little bit rough, he'd been running around with wild turkey too much. There's a wobble in his gobble that's bound to cause some trouble. Now the eagle came down to talk with the crane, said, buddy, can you help me find a little Rogaine? And the crane said, ain't peeing on the quarter enough. He said, they say bald is smooth, but buddy, bald pretty rough. And the raven just got done doing his chores, said, when I grow up, nevermore, nevermore. And the pigeon said, man, I'm gonna catch me a train, 'cause my cousin the dove is done calling for rain. Now birds

Jesse Wells with birds, because there's always birds to keep us happy, to watch and take our minds off of things. Before that, we had Sweet Jessup and the Dirty Buckets with Flibberty Gibbets off a brand new album called Bottle of Fools. We have Free Thinking America again with American Stress Test, Dead Pioneers with Seeing Red, Marcus Mangellin with the Banjo Jug Band with Psycho Song. Ooh, all of these are brand new releases. And the Kiffness, also a new release with Mango Pineapple Banana. And way back there we had Havana Swing with Chavolo Swing, which is a tribute to a Romanian guitarist. And Bill Samish with the 25th Amendment. Wouldn't that be something? What chaos that would be. I wonder what would happen. It would be a mess. Oh, this is KOB here on WDRT. We got about 10 minutes left coming up to the top of the hour. I got Dirt Wire. Oh, brand new release behind me called No Farewell. I got three more then. Pompalumoose. Canadian band. I didn't say that right. With Every Breath You Take. Shirley and Lee, Let the Good Times Roll. And we're going to go out with Shaman's Dream, a rumba. I'm here every other week. I switch it out with Malou, who's in next week. 1 to 3 on Thursdays.

Let those good times roll. Keep them in your pocket for everything that's going on in the world. This is KOB. The show is Shapeshifter. I'm back in 2 weeks. Micah's in next. Have a great rest of the day, rest of the week, and onwards with a song in your heart.

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0: love child. 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
1: Good afternoon. You're tuned to the Sliding Man's Drive Time Chill here on WDRT Umoqua. In the background is the sound of Mr. Ronnie Jordan and a tune called Get Ready from the album Off the Record, which will be followed very closely by James Brown, a tune called Ain't It Funky Now, WDRT, Viroqua.

Ain't it fucking it? Hit it. Fuck it. Feel the mat nasty. Ain't it fucking it? The preacher daughter.

All right, that was James Brown, Any Funky Now. What we're about to do is we're going to go slow. We're going to start off slow. We typically start off pretty fast, but today we're going to start off slow and easy, and we're going to end slow and easy. So in the meantime, we start off with a tune from George Benson from an album called Breezin', and the tune is called Affirmation.

And that was Miss Mindy Hebert in a tune called Long Ride Home from an album entitled Life Less Ordinary. In front of that, we heard from Miss Anna Popovic. Business as Usual is what we heard from the album entitled Unconditional. Serge Gainsbourg came right in front of that. Black Trombone was the name of the tune. Number Four is the name of the album. And that set got started with George Benson and a tune called Affirmation from the 1976 release entitled Breezin'. And you're tuned to the Slide Man's Drive Time Chill here on WDRT Viroqua. I'm your host, the Slide Man, Micah Robinson, here with you until 5 o'clock. We're going to give you the sound right now of Steely Dan and a tune called Babylon Sisters.

had some funky stuff from Amp Fiddler. A tune called Dreamin' from an album called Waltz of a Ghetto Fly. In front of that, we heard from Sade, Nothing Can Come Between Us, from the album Stronger Than Pride from 1994. And Adele from her album 25, Lay Me Down is the name of the tune. And the tune got started with Steely Dan and a tune called Babylon Sisters. And here comes the sound of D'Angelo. I've found my smile again.

WDRT, Viroqua. That was the sound of Miss Anita Baker and a tune called Soul Inspiration from an album entitled Compositions. In front of that, we heard from Kim from the album Chemistry. I'm Missing Your Love is the name of the tune. And D'Angelo gave us I Found My Smile Again from an album compilation simply called Ultimate D'Angelo. The Slide Man's Drive Time Chill here on WDRT Viroqua. And we are going to get started straight away with the sound of Miss Roberta Flack.

That was Trey Wright with a tune called Teddy Baffle from an album called Songs from Oak Avenue. Richard Elliott preceded that with a tune called Sweet Memories from the album Ricochet. And Miss Roberta Flack started us off with Killing Me Softly with his song from an album compilation called The Very Best of Roberta Flack. This is the sound of Earl Clue alongside Bob James from an album entitled Cool. The tune is called New York Samba.

Rafael Sadiq, Moving Down the Line is the name of the tune. Stone Rolling is the album from the year 2011. In front of that, we heard from trombonist Irby Green in a tune called Uncle Albert, Admiral Halsey, from an album entitled Being Green from the year 1972. And Bob James and Earl Clue gave us New York Samba from their album entitled Cool from 1992. On the Slide Man's Drive Time Chill. And this is the sound of Quincy Jones, I'm Gonna Miss You in the Morning.

to sound the Rufus from the 1978 release Street Player. Destiny is the name of the tune. Allo Black gave us the title track to his 2010 release entitled Good Things. Quincy Jones with the title track to his 1971 release entitled Smack Water Jack. And preceded by yet another Quincy Jones release from 1986, I'm Gonna Miss You in the Morning from the album Sounds and Stuff Like That. And we're about to get into our closing set. And that is gonna start courtesy of Sade with a tune called Your Love is King.

Well, we are at that point where we part ways for some 6 days and 22 hours, when, if all goes as planned, we will meet again over these very airwaves. But before I leave, I will let you know that our final set began with Sade and a tune called Your Love is King, from a 1984 release entitled Diamond Life. And Quadron followed that with a tune called Sea Salt from their album Avalanche. And in the background is the sound of Bob James with some help from the late, great Grover Washington Jr. doing a tune called Jamaica Farewell. Now that you are all up to date, as always, I ask you kindly, please do not drink and drive. Do not text and drive. Take care of yourself. Take care of those you love, as well as those who love you. Make sure you let them know that you love them. Watch your back going out, and watch your back going in. Together again over these very airwaves. May the funk be with you.

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1: 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It's something I'm going to do anyway, so why bother with the minutiae of mailings and renewals and piles of paper and all those volunteer hours that could be much better spent? 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You provide a voided check. 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Give it a try, will you? Become a sustainer today.
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4: 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But disability itself is not the problem.
2: 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I'm Jessica Tickton, today with Emily Cohen. More than one in four adults in the United States has a disability. Some advocates point out that disability is something many of us will experience eventually. In that sense, we are all temporarily abled. July is Disability Pride Month, a time to celebrate disability identity, advocate for equality, challenge ableism, and push for full inclusion in everyday life. The month commemorates the anniversary of the Americans with Disabilities Act, signed into law in July 1990. To mark the occasion, Emily Cohen speaks with three guests working to amplify the voices and experiences of people with disabilities and advocate for a better world for everyone. We first hear from disability rights advocate Emily Ladau, host of the Accessible Stall podcast and author of Demystifying Disability, What to Know, What to Say, and How to Be an Ally. Then we'll hear from actress, speaker, and disability advocate Lolo Spencer about representation, identity, and challenging stereotypes about life with a disability. In part two, Emily speaks with disability justice leader Mia Ives-Rubley of American Progress. Here's Emily's interview.
4: All of the work that I do is focused on meeting people where they are on their journey of learning about disability, recognizing that for many people, disability may feel confusing or scary or unapproachable. So I want to, as the title of my book says, demystify disability and make it feel much more approachable to people, because it's not at all a niche issue. One in four people in the U.S. have some type of disability, and around the globe, more than a billion people have some type of disability. So this is very much statistically relevant to everyone, but also just relevant to people, because disability is a natural part of the human experience. So I take the stories, the ideas, the concepts surrounding disability and try to make them accessible.
5: You write that disability is the one identity that anyone can acquire at any time, that we're all really just temporarily able-bodied. How does that idea change the way people should think about disability?
4: I think that people don't necessarily recognize the idea that being non-disabled is a temporary state of being for everybody. And anyone, as you said, can become disabled, whether it's because of an illness or an accident, or should you be lucky enough to live a long life, you will most likely age into disability. And we think of this as something that is incredibly frightening, but it's not. It's really just another way of being. And I am very much of the belief that we need to take disability away from this negative framework that we've been socialized to look at it through, and instead just think about it as another way that our mind or our body might function and move throughout the world. So it's true that anyone can become disabled, but we often ignore that fact until it becomes our reality. I'm of the belief that we need to recognize that because anybody can become disabled at any time, that's all the more reason to make the world more accessible, so that if your mind or body does change in a way that you need that accessibility more than you previously did, it's already there and ready and available to you.
5: For folks that are new to this concept or unsure about how to talk about disability, what are one or two things that you want them to understand?
4: I think first and foremost, there are narratives that are pushed about disability where if we think about it at all, we're taught to think about it in terms of either hopelessness or helplessness. And so hopelessness being that disability is tragic, that people are the victims of disability, that it's sad, or that we should pity someone. And then, of course, there's helplessness, this idea that people with disabilities are not whole and worthy human beings who can live full lives. And I want to debunk those immediately because disability cannot and should not preclude someone from living whatever a full life looks like for them. Very often, inaccessible environments are what preclude people from being able to fully participate in their own lives, as well as discriminatory attitudes. But disability itself is not the problem. And in terms of this idea that people with disabilities should be pitied, I also want to push back against that because we've created this narrative around disability that it's so very sad to have a disability because many people who don't have disabilities are fearful of what their life would be like if disability were to happen to them. And so they push this negativity onto the disability community rather than understanding that disability is not something that we should feel this deep, unsettled fear of. And it's not something that makes me, as a disabled woman, someone who should be pitied. I'm not the victim of my disability. My disability is very much just another part of me. I also want to push back against this narrative of disabled people as being inspirational simply for living our lives. There's so often this misconception that simply because I've gotten out of bed in the morning, that means I am an inspiration. And I like to joke that the only reason I'm really inspirational for getting out of bed in the morning is because I'm not a morning person. But other than that, there is nothing inspirational about simply existing as a disabled person. We are navigating the world in our own ways, just like everybody else.
5: Was there a moment that made you want to decide to become an advocate?
4: I think that the very nature of being disabled is that we are sometimes forced to become advocates for ourselves, whether that's a direction we choose for ourselves or not, simply because we live in a world that's still not welcoming of and accepting of the disability community. So in many ways, the choice was made for me, but more than that, I think that it took a while for me to come into my own and honor my identity as a disabled person. There was a time where the biggest compliment that you could pay me was to say, I don't think of you as having a disability. And it wasn't until I got older that I started to realize if people were saying that, what they were really saying is that they had to overlook an entire part of my lived experience in order to see me as a human being. And I didn't want that anymore. I'm lucky that in many ways it came early for me because my mom has a disability and her younger brother, my uncle, also has a disability. So it was always something that was a part of my life, the same disability that I have. And when I was 10 years old, I got to appear on multiple episodes of Sesame Street to educate kids about my life with a physical disability. So those were some, you know, early moments where I connected with disability in a way that pointed me towards being an advocate. But it wasn't really until I started to fully become comfortable with myself as a disabled woman that I started to identify as an advocate. So it wasn't a singular moment, but, you know, a series of moments of growth over time.
5: What are some of the biggest gaps in accessibility or rights today that people might not realize? Some of the things you mentioned in your book are airlines, voting, enforcement of the ADA. I'm wondering if you can expand on some of that.
4: I often remind people that you can create a policy, but you can't legislate an attitude. So there are indeed policies in place to protect the rights of the disability community. There's legislation in place to protect travelers with disabilities who are traveling on airplanes. There's legislation meant to protect voting access and voting rights for the disability community. There's the Americans with Disabilities Act, of course, which is meant to ensure that people with disabilities have equal opportunities in many areas of public life. There's the Individuals with Disabilities Education Act, which is meant to ensure that disabled people have full and equal access to education like non-disabled people do. And all of this legislation is essential. But what matters most is the attitudes of people who are responsible for enacting and upholding this legislation. So the gaps really exist in the need to continue shifting attitudes to keep up with what the legislation says. Disabled people should by now have full and equal rights and access to anywhere and everywhere that a non-disabled person would. But that is not the case yet. And that is largely because hearts and minds have not yet shifted to match the legal language.
5: I think one of the best examples of you gave was around the curb cut effect, the idea that accessibility really helps everyone. Are there other examples that you can think of how that might show up in everyday life that people could relate to?
4: The curb cut effect is my favorite example of the benefits of accessibility, because if you have a curb, not everybody can get up and down it. But if you have a curb cut, it works for everyone, whether you are using a mobility device or you're a caregiver pushing a stroller or you're a kid using a skateboard or somebody rolling a cart. Everybody can use curb cuts. And I often try to extend that further and remind people that you can create curb cuts in pretty much any area of life that will vastly improve things for everybody. And some really key examples of that are, first of all, providing captions. You may think that you don't need to caption or transcribe material that you put out into the world, but even if someone is not deaf or hard of hearing, if they don't have a sensory processing disorder, chances are you'll still benefit from captions because you might be in a loud place, but you want to hear what you're watching and you can't hear it, so you can read the captions instead. Or you might be in a place where you need to keep the volume off on your phone. You might be watching a television show and not catch everything that's going on. So captions are in many ways a curb cut that helps everyone. Another one that I often point to is working from home. And I say that this is in many ways a digital curb cut for people. And the COVID-19 pandemic really brought to light the importance of providing working from home as an option for people. And it continues to be a curb cut to employment for so many, allowing them the flexibility that they need for their minds and bodies, and still being able to show up and get their work done in a way that works for them. So I encourage people to think about curb cuts both literally and figuratively and look for places that we can create more of them.
5: What would you say are the things that you've seen over your lifetime that have been most impactful?
4: I was born in 1991, so that was actually just a year and 3 days after the passage of the Americans with Disabilities Act. And that means that I have never known a life without it. And yet, in so many ways, I do still feel like I know a life without it, because there are many people who think of the law as a suggestion rather than a rule. That being said, I have seen incredible change, particularly in the digital realm, noting that when the ADA first became law, a lot of the technology that we use regularly today was not common. And so updates have had to be made over the years to ensure that the ADA is broadly interpreted to account for technology. But I have seen significant efforts towards creating more accessible technology for everyone. Of course, I have seen commitment from schools, from companies, from organizations, to recognize that diversity, equity, inclusion, and accessibility should not just be buzzwords, but should be core values of any work that we're doing. And it's really a shame that where we are now is that a lot of these efforts have either been rolled back or discontinued. But I still see so many people who remain committed to DEI-related efforts, not just because it's the right thing to do, but because they recognize that we are all better for it when every single person truly and meaningfully has a place at the table. I try to remind people as often as possible that if you've met one disabled person, then you've met one disabled person. And I speak from the heart about my experiences, but I am only the expert on my own experiences. And part of disability pride to me is embracing the richness and the depth and the diversity of the disability community and recognizing that if you've heard one person's story, they're millions more stories to hear. So keep going.
2: That was Emily Ladau, a disability rights advocate. Ladau's writing has been featured in the New York Times, CNN, Vice, and HuffPost. Next up, we hear from Lolo Spencer, an actress, public speaker, and brand partner whose work sits at the intersection of disability, style, and inclusion. She's worked with major brands including Tommy Hilfiger Adaptive, Adidas, Zappos Adaptive, Anthropology, and Meta. As an actress, she's appeared on Max's The Sex Lives of College Girls and as the voice of Jazzy on Disney Junior's Firebuds. In 2021, she was named one of InStyle's 50 Women Making the World a Better Place. Here's Lolo Spencer.
5: How did you decide to pursue such a visible life? Acting, modeling, social media influencer.
6: I was working a corporate job at the time in film distribution. And I had a boss at the time who basically almost kind of like threatened to fire me over things that were kind of more her preference than it was the actual reflection of my particular work at the office. And so I had told myself, I don't ever want anyone to have control over my livelihood again. Because what she didn't know is had she fired me, which she ended up not doing, thankfully. But had she ended up firing me, I would have been back on SSI. My health insurance would not have been as good as, like, obviously a corporate job. And it would have just changed my life drastically for the worse. And she had no idea that that was going to be the case. Now, is that entirely her responsibility? No, but it was just the feeling that I remember having of being like, I cannot let anybody control my life. So from there, I was like, okay, well, then what can I do where I feel like I have a little bit more control and autonomy over my lifestyle? And, you know, I got my degree in TV production with an emphasis in video editing. And at the time, people making like real money and careers off of YouTube was still fairly new. So I was like, I remember having a conversation with my mom. I was like, yo, mom, people are making like big bucks on YouTube. Maybe I should just start a YouTube channel. I know how to work a camera. I know how to edit. I know how about lighting and all these different things. So maybe I should do that. And she was just like, why not? Like, try it. Obviously, I had no idea like what it would really take to build a career off of social media, but I did. And that's honestly how everything started.
5: And was it always the intention to focus that on disability and on your experience?
6: Yeah, it actually was, because I wanted to be different on the internet. Like, I knew I had to stand out some kind of way. And so I just had to do like some really deep thinking. I'm like, okay, well, if I did start a YouTube channel, like, what would I even talk about? And so I just had remembered, because I was freshly out of college at this time, like a couple of years out of college. And I remember in college constantly being asked, like, how do you do it? How are you always smiling and you're in a wheelchair? How are you living life and you're in a wheelchair? I always see you at parties. I always see you out. You know, how are you doing it? And so I was like, well, maybe that's what I should talk about. It's just like literally how I live my life and the fun parts about it, like going to the parties, going shopping, traveling, and all these different things. Because when I did do my research on YouTube of like other disabled creators at the time, there really were not a lot. It was really just a handful. And the handful of people that I had come across, you know, didn't really represent disability in a way that I had created a life for myself. So I was like, okay, then this is something different. So I'm just going to move in this direction.
5: You touched upon this in your answer, but if you could elaborate, like, for where you are right now, what's something that people consistently misunderstand about your life that you wish they got right?
6: You know, I feel like people really misunderstand that there is a way to navigate a disabled life that isn't rooted in trauma or turmoil or negative energy feelings. Like, there can be joy, there can be laughter, there can be style, there can be sex, there can be fun. Like, there's so many elements to people with disabilities in our lifestyles that I think that's the part that people miss the most, is like that side of the experience. And when it is witnessed by people who don't have disabilities, it's not anything to like give a gold star around. Like, it just, we're just living, you know, like, don't make it a big deal.
5: I guess on that, you talk a lot about dating and relationships.
6: You know, I think the thing that people get, and because, you know, I am a woman who dates men, the biggest thing that men tend to not understand is the how it works part, like the actual sex part. For some reason, there is this assumption that as a woman who's specifically a wheelchair user, I would even say that maybe our vaginas are closed just because we sit down. Because it's always like, well, how does it work? I'm like, well, how would it work with any other woman? It's the same exact thing. Now, if you're asking if I have feeling down there, like, am I paralyzed? And that's a different question, right? So I think there's that. I think there's this assumption around intimacy in intimate relationships of being incapable of managing them or being a part of in a relationship, as if we don't have the emotional capacity or physical capacity to show up as an equitable partner in a relationship. So I would say those are like the two, well, three, I brought up three things. So I would say those are the three things that people tend to get wrong about it, as if like it's impossible. And a lot of times I get questions about children too, like, can you have kids? And you know, it's an interesting topic for me in particular. You know, I would have to do like a lot more research, but I think it's kind of the same thing. I don't think any woman is guaranteed to be able to have children, as we've learned in the rise of IVF and surrogacy, right? So what would make me any different? You know, but because of that, the assumption of that, then the pursuit of the relationship just does not happen, I feel like, at the same rate that maybe a non-disabled woman would be able to experience dating.
5: What are the conversations that you think the disability community is still unresolved or uncomfortable with?
6: Ooh, that's a wonderful question. I think that What is a conversation that I think this would? I think it's that if we talk about the community as a whole, I still don't know if the community has fully grasped that they can live the life that they want to. I do understand that there's so many different factors that come into play as to why somebody may be discouraged to go after a dream or get what it is that they want. But I think that's the thing of like, I don't know if people are completely sold on the idea that they don't have to live a life that is isolated from the world or that doesn't include joy and laughter and friendship and relationship. I think a lot of people with disabilities are still struggling with that, and understandably so, because there's a lot of things that factor into why I feel so confident in being able to live the life that I live, right? But I do believe that there's still a lot to unlearn, even in our own community, around language, around expectation, experience, and all those kinds of things.
5: And there's a lot of structural barriers for maybe why people are not feeling that confidence.
6: Absolutely. Absolutely. And that's why it's like, I've never shied away from it. I'm like, look, I understand the life that I have, right? I have a support system of family and friends. Recognize us as humans first. Because when you see us as the same person that's at the gas station, behind a register, in your office, in your family, then you start to humanize who we are first. We're not these people that there is no those people over there. No, we are the people that are right here in society amongst everybody else. So that would be the quickest change. And then I would think immediately after that is, if it were me, what would I want? You know? And then from there, it's just like, how would I want to be approached? How would I want to be talked to? How would I want to dress? Where would I want to go? Let me just be mindful of that. And if you see anything that you're like, wait a minute, why is there no ramp outside of said place? Bring it up. Bring it up to the person that can make the change and just see what happens from there. The disabled community is a community of people first. Remember the humanity first. And when you advocate for people with disabilities, you're essentially advocating for your own future.
2: That was Lolo Spencer, an actress, speaker, and disability advocate challenging stereotypes about disability, identity, and inclusion. Earlier in the program, we heard from disability rights advocate and author Emily Ladau, who reminded us that disability itself is not the barrier. It's often the environments and attitudes that exclude people from fully participating in society. After a short break, correspondent Emily Cohen continues the conversation with disability justice leader Mia Ives-Rubley. They'll explore how disability advocacy is reshaping public policy, expanding access, and helping create communities where everyone belongs, an essential foundation for a more inclusive and peaceful world. We'll hear about her journey from a South Korean orphanage to becoming one of the leading voices for disability justice in the United States, and why she believes disability justice benefits all of us. That's coming up after this short break. Stay tuned. For correspondent Emily Cohen and co-founders Suzanne Kreider and Paul Ingalls, I'm Jessica Ticton. 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

0: This is Peace Talks Radio, the radio series and podcast on peacemaking and nonviolent conflict resolution. Whether it's the search for inner peace, harmony in our closest relationships, or understanding in our workplaces, schools, neighborhoods, and beyond, we explore it here on Peace Talks Radio. From personal moments to global movements, we consider what it takes to build a more peaceful world. I'm Jessica Ticton. On part one of this program, we heard correspondent Emily Cohen speaking with disability advocates Emily Ladau and Lolo Spencer about representation, accessibility, and challenging common misconceptions about disability. In this second part of our series, marking Disability Pride Month, we turn our attention to disability justice and social change. What would it take to build a society where access, inclusion, and belonging are not afterthoughts, but fundamental values? Emily Cohen explores these questions in conversation with Mia Ives-Rubley, Senior Director of the Disability Justice Initiative at American Progress. Best known for founding the Women's March Disability Caucus, Ives-Rubley has spent years advocating for disability rights, accessibility, and greater inclusion in public life. Here's Emily's interview.
1: I was dropped off at a welcome center in Busan, South Korea, by a paternal aunt, and then spent about a year in an orphanage, and then 2 years in the foster care system in Seoul, and then got adopted by my parents. I found out that my family actually had 4 other kids. So when I was born, there were 3 other kids. And so was adopted by 2 parents. They were looking for a kid that had some type of disability because they had already adopted a kid with the disability. And so I joined their family of 2 biological kids and 1 adopted.
2: And what inspired them to adopt a child with disabilities, or 2 children with disabilities, rather?
1: Actually, in the end, they adopted 3 kids with disabilities.
2: Wow.
1: I think they knew that we were kids that were less likely to get adopted. And so my mom was a special education specialist. And so when she was looking, she was like, well, I have experience kids with disabilities, so let's go in this direction.
2: So was disability talked about openly in your family?
1: Oh, very much so. I think the benefit to me was my parents didn't have that big of a difference in terms of expectations for their kids. And they made me do the same chores and the same reading requirements and expected me to get good grades and all of that. It really set up my life to know that I needed to try to keep up and be responsible for myself.
2: Did your disability share anything with your siblings? Were there any commonalities there?
1: Yeah, all 3 of us were in wheelchairs, so that was a commonality. And my older brother had the same type of disability as me, a little more severe. And I think it made my mom very prepared to advocate for us. And I think that probably most likely rubbed off on me.
2: It sounds like your parents really tried to inspire you with models, and they took you to the Paralympic Games in Atlanta.
1: Yeah.
2: Can you talk about that and what you remember?
1: Yeah. So my uncle was a Paralympian. He was on the football team, or soccer team, sorry. And he had a bunch of tickets that he was willing to give to us. So we went down to Atlanta. I remember the drive very well. There's a lot of sibling fighting during that time. And we got to Atlanta on the day of the opening ceremony. And I remember very vividly, one, it was extremely hot because it's Atlanta in the summer. And we were strolling around, going towards the stadium And I just saw all these adults with disabilities. And it was probably one of the first times I got to see somebody who was an adult who had a disability and that they were living independently. And they had goals and expectations, and they were pushing beyond the bounds of expectations around their physical abilities. And that really sparked something in me, much like the seeing the Paralympic flame get lit.
2: So it was as much seeing the audience and the attendees with disabilities as it was the athletes. But it was also after this experience that you got inspired to compete yourself as an athlete.
1: Yeah, my parents were not super thrilled with this because I have osteogenesis imperfecta, which means my bones break easily. And so my brother had started doing wheelchair basketball, and it was something that I was very interested in, loved basketball, played video games all the time. But my parents rightfully were worried that I would break. And so when we found out that there was a track team that was going to get started down in Charlotte, North Carolina, that was when she was like, okay, you can go push around the track. I don't think that is going to cause any issues for you in terms of breaking your bones. And that really got me started in athletics, and I eventually did get to play basketball
2: Nice.
1: and got to do wheelchair fencing. I also did adaptive swimming and both track and field, and then many other things that really taught me how to set

0: kid, and I felt very different from everybody because I looked different. Not only was I in a wheelchair, but I was also Asian American in a white family. And so it was all just very much, I was very shy. And so when I joined wheelchair sports, I gained a community that allowed me to stretch my character and be my true self.
1: And you found a community even in college at the university level. You went to the University of Illinois partly because of their adaptive sports program, is that correct?
0: Yeah, so I attended the University of Illinois because it was one of the oldest universities in the country to have an adaptive sports program. And it was well known for its track program in particular. Marty Morris was a legendary coach who had tons of athletes who had gone to the Paralympics, and that was my goal, was to go to the Paralympics. So I attended at the university, studied sociology while I was there. I knew I wanted to do some type of career that gave back. It was something that was instilled in me as I was growing up to give back to the community. My mom worked at a nonprofit. My dad was a professor. And I just wanted to find some type of career that would allow me to do something similar. And so I was toying around with a couple of different majors, but landed in sociology and knew I wanted to go into social work.
1: I want to hear a little bit about your time as a social worker and how that led to your engagement with the Women's March, and then we'll get to where things are today. So let's start with, your time as a social worker. This was after college, you went back for a master's degree.
0: I went to UNC to get my master's in social work with a concentration in child health and mental health. I really wanted, because I had been in the foster care system, I had really wanted to also work in that system. Unfortunately, I found out really quickly that type of work is not very accessible to me. And so after going to school, I applied to a lot of jobs, and none of them really wanted to take a chance on me because I was in a wheelchair. And so I eventually landed in a job at vocational rehabilitation, working with adult clients with mental health disabilities. And that was a time where I really learned crucial aspects of how the system does not work for disabled people and people in general. And it allowed me to see how policies connect with each other and influence each other and create barriers for people. And it was extremely frustrating. I was working in Carrboro and Chapel Hill, and which is a pretty well-off community. And I was working with people who were living on the street, who were basically told that they weren't wanted in that area because the community kept on declining, building new homeless shelters. And I had a caseload that inched up to 300 or 400 people. That meant that I could only meet with them for a few minutes once a month. And that's not very helpful to people. And I would spend that time talking to them about how different types of jobs could affect their benefits. And it was extremely frustrating because here I had people who wanted to work. They were excited to work, but had to fear losing their Medicaid, which, if you know anything about mental health, there's episodes, cycles, where you'll have a good amount of time of stability, and then you may have something happen, some stressor that happened.

0: happens that results in you declining or having some type of mental health episode. And that can result in you being hospitalized or requiring more treatment or more intensive treatment, which means that you have to have some type of health insurance. And it's so frustrating for me to stabilize somebody and then a couple months later have them come back through the door because they lost their job, they no longer have health insurance, and they need treatment.
1: 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Today we're exploring disability and the role that accessibility, inclusion, and belonging play in creating more just and peaceful communities. Let's return now to correspondent Emily Cohen's conversation with disability rights advocate Mia Ives-Rubley.
2: So how did you go from working in social work and managing complicated cases like this to policy?
0: Yeah, I think part of it was understanding that I was putting Band-Aids on huge issues that were, you know, basically bleeding out. And I was getting frustrated. I knew I was burning out, and I didn't want to become some bitter counselor who could no longer empathize with their clients and was just there to get a paycheck. And so I was like, I need to do something else. And so I decided to make a commitment to get more involved in organizing.
2: One of your first forays in organizing was the Women's March.
0: Yeah, I've been doing some stuff locally in Chapel Hill. But I saw that there's this Women's March that was getting put together. And initially, I just wanted to volunteer. And so I tried to get in contact with the organizers, but didn't hear back. And then I started seeing things pop up online, people asking, what about accessibility? What about accessibility? And I was like, that's a good question, because I have attended protests before and they are always inaccessible. And I was like, well, this is something that I could do. And so I contacted a bunch of my friends who also had disabilities to find out if they had any interest in organizing a disability contingent, and got a bunch of different folks who were referred to me. And once I had a mass of people, I started contacting the national organizers and utilized a lot of the dogged determination that I had from my athletics to be like, I am not going to take no for an answer. And so I utilized my research capabilities from my time at vocational rehabilitation to find the contacts for a bunch of different people on the national organizing team, and was able to eventually catch up with somebody who also agreed that there needed to be some type of accessibility at the event. And that really began my national organizing career. And during that time, I was also working with advocates and policy experts on building some type of platform that really focused on disabled women, and gained experience putting that together.
2: Was there resistance from any of the leaders of the march? And what was their initial reaction?
0: Yeah, there was quite a bit of resistance. Not only the national organizers, but also the disability community as well. I was seen as an upstart because I wasn't known nationally. I was just known locally. And nobody trusted me. And I had to spend a lot of time trying to gain people's trust. Just was not willing to receive a no from people. And so I just continued to push on the organizers, got others to contact the organizers when I thought I was stalling out somewhere. And it was funny, one of the organizers came up to me and they were like, "You're the person that starts with saying something very nice and then giving something very critical." And I was like, "Yeah, that's me. That's what I learned to do in social work."
2: Yeah.
0: Yeah, feedback sandwich. And I also got a lot of criticism that I wasn't doing things right. But at the end of the day, you know you're doing something if you're getting feedback from folks. And I tried to take that feedback as much as possible and that criticism as much as possible to make it as accessible as possible. I remember it was 2 a.m. in the morning, and I had been told that our ASL interpreters, who were deaf and were paired with hearing interpreters, that they weren't going to be allowed to interpret on stage. And I was not willing to hear that. And the interpreters, who were all volunteering, also were not willing to take no for an answer. And so I had a very frank conversation with folks on the national team saying, this is a non-negotiable, and that the deaf community was very good at protesting. The deaf president now is a historical, legendary protest that happened at Gallaudet in D.C. And so I told them, you are not going to have any interpreters available, and they will likely protest you. So I got a yes. I had one deaf interpreter on stage and a hearing interpreter on the ground.
2: Okay. Okay. And that was the first time this sort of arrangement had happened at a major...
0: At a major, yeah, protest, yeah.
2: Okay, mm-hmm. Wow. And is that something that has continued at other events? And mm-hmm. what does that look like?
0: Yeah.
2: Is this now institutionalized or the norm? Is it the standard? Or is there still a conversation every time where you're having to set this context?
0: Yeah, I don't do as much organizing on the ground now. When I got connected with this guy, Robbie, who owned his own firm that helped to organize big protests in D.C. And we worked together on one of the women's marches, and we learned how to work with one another. And so he gained the understanding of the importance of having representation from the community, particularly on stage when we're doing big events. And he always okayed us hiring deaf certified interpreters. So it became the standard whenever I worked with him.
2: You've talked a little bit in past interviews that I've read about allyship and being mm-hmm. open to criticism, which I think mm-hmm. is definitely a theme of that in this situation. Can you talk about what good allyship actually looks like in practice?
0: Yeah, one thing that I noticed, particularly in social work, was that oftentimes we were coming into communities and doing what we thought was right for those communities. Particularly historically, social workers did that. And the one thing that I really learned in terms of allyship and in terms of partnership is that you have to be willing to listen, and you have to be willing to be led. Because if you are an individual that is not willing to listen, who is not willing to take a back seat, then you aren't doing your organizing correctly. And one of the best examples that I have of that was I was working on the Warren campaign for president, and I was a constituency manager in North Carolina, and we were trying to connect with this political organization that organized South Asians. I sent email after email saying, hey, I'd love to connect with you, and didn't hear anything back. And then I finally, like the last 2 months of when I was working on the campaign, I got him to respond back to me. Again, that dogged determination was very helpful for me. And he was like, okay, I will schedule a meeting with you. And he came into the office, and the first thing he told me was, I am not as liberal or progressive as you. I am not going to be voting for your candidate. I don't know why I am meeting with you. And I was like, that's fine. I'm not here for that. What I want to hear from you is, what are the issues that are going on in your community? What are the things that you want to see in a candidate? What are the policies that you want to see? And we sat there and talked for 45 minutes. And at the end of that conversation, I spent a lot of times just asking him open-ended questions. And at the end, he said he appreciated that I was there to listen. And he actually invited us to come to an event that his organization was hosting. And he said that we could talk to them and hear from them directly about the issues that they were concerned about. That was one of the greatest lessons for me and for my organizers to see how important listening is, how important taking a backseat. And
2: what are you working on now?
0: The conversation.
2: What's at the frontier of disability rights?
0: Oh, yeah. I wish we could be working on more actively pushing for new legislation that would get us to new heights. But unfortunately, due to the current administration, we are continuing to have to play defense. And the HR 1 bill passed, and we have been trying to analyze the impacts that it will have, particularly on disabled people around Medicaid and SNAP and other work. We are also trying to plan for the next 4 years, and in hopes that we will have a more friendly administration where we can actually do offensive work. And right now we're working on some home care policies and also sort of transitional services for disabled youth, so that we can have a way to get them from when they have an IEP and they're under the IDEA primary and secondary school to going to college or going to the university or going to community college and then getting a job.
2: I want to know, what gives you hope right now? Where do you feel there's a future?
0: Two things. One is the amount of coming together that communities have had. I've seen more communities reaching across their community to other communities to work together. And that is something that happened during the civil rights movement. It was less common in the last two decades, but I've seen more and more that communities are working together, trying to bridge the gaps and have conversations and push for similar issues. Secondly, I think as a young organizer, when I was a young organizer, I was always told that we can't change the system in large ways. We have to do it incrementally. But this administration has shown that you can do big things quickly. And I think given that we are now seeing structures fall, that we have an opportunity in a friendlier administration to actually push for the things that we want and build structures in a way that is much more equitable for communities.
1: That was Mia Ives-Rubley, Senior Director of the Disability Justice Initiative at American Progress, speaking with Emily Cohen. This program is part of our observance of Disability Pride Month, a time to celebrate disability identity, challenge ableism, and recognize the contribution of people with disabilities in every aspect of our communities. 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While you're there, you can hear hundreds of other programs exploring peacebuilding, dialogue, social justice, and nonviolent approaches to conflict. 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Nola Davis-Moses is our executive director. Ali Adelman composed and performs our theme music. For Emily Cohen and co-founders Paul Ingalls and Suzanne Kreider, I'm Jessica Ticton. Thanks so much for listening to and for supporting Peace Talks Radio.
3: Hello, this is Dina Eccles, reading from my book, The Peace Warrior. It's a section called Talk of Hope from 2008. Before I begin, I'll clarify my meaning of growing corn. The meaning of the phrase, can you grow corn with it, can be as basic as, will the land sustain you? Or in philosophical terms, it can mean, is all your talk pie in the sky, or will it deliver? From The Peace Warrior. There's a lot of talk about hope these days. Talk about hope is good. Growing corn is better. Talk about hope is a lot like reading a menu when you're hungry. It's not quite satisfying. Me? I'm always hungry. Guess that's why I like living on a farm. I know where my food is. All this talk makes me hungry. Are you hungry? Do you know some hungry people? Are we ready to grow some corn? Bring the kids who don't know where milk comes from. Bring the old ones who remember. Bring the ones who like the dirt and the ones who aren't quite sure. I can't think of a more singularly hopeful act right now than to grow corn. I'm not talking ethanol. I'm talking about going green and feeding people. Talking about protecting and stewarding land so kids can see the stars. About sustained organic so techno food will be a fleeting and very bad idea. Talking about saving water, not just passing laws about it. Talking about saving seeds and ending hunger. Talking about inner city gardens and solar heating to keep us warm. And talking about the end of plastic and leaving oil in the ground so our children need not go to war. There are prayers embedded in hope, or good wishes for those who reject the notion of prayer. Either way, unactualized hope will never feed our longing. We are needed. Let's get busy. Thank you for listening. You can read more at my blog, letkindnesswin.com.
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Time for Juju Music. John Tully here with you with another three selections from the classic era of Nigerian Juju music. Kicking things off, this Commissioner S.F. Olowo Okere and his Federal Night Eagles Band in this release on Sky Records. Side one for you. Yeah.

0: A really fantastic side of juju there from Commissioner SF Olowo Okere and his Federal Night Eagles Band. And that was the side one. Medley says on the cover, 1980 Sky Records. And it sure sounds like it. They had some pretty wild phaser action going on there in the guitar. I'm listening in headphones and it's really fun. So I hope you enjoyed that. We'll hear side two another time. And next up, this is an album I've played before, just the first side. I'm trying to do some cleanup here, and we got side two of this 1976 release by Thony Addicks and his Sedico System. This is Juju Funk Explosion, Volume 4, on the Jet Sound Studio label from 1976. Thony Addicks here.
1: One beam, I do. One of the time.

Another fine side there from Thony Addicts and his Sedico System. Juju Funk Explosion Volume 4 on the Jet Sound label, 1976. And that was side two. I got some more of him in a future. What's up next year? Sir Sheena Adewale. It's a bit of a super group that is a combination or a collaboration between Sheena Peters and Segun Adewale. And they formed this band in 1977. They put out about 9 records between 1977 and 78. Or, I'm sorry, 1977 and 1980. And then they ended up forming their own group. So we had, I think we had Superstar Verse 2 in a previous show. Here we go with side one of Superstar Verse 4. Sir Sheena Adewale and his Superstars International.

great side there, 1978. Sershina Adewale and his Superstars International. The collaboration by Sheena Peters and Segun Adewale. That was a side one medley. Hear for more from them in a future show. That's all we got time for. Thanks again for tuning in. Tune in next time for more Juju Music. This is John signing out. Thanks.

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1: All right, guys. Time for the Global Beat Show. My name's Chris Dunn. I'm live here in Studio A on this lovely evening. I start out with Wilmoth Houdini with Uncle Joe, Let Me Go. It's the start of a little Calypso set I got planned for y'all. All right. Have fun.

boy, you come in time. Houdini now make up his mind. Tell the world I am going to wine from 8 o'clock until 9:30. A school teacher was there that day. This is what I can bung to say. She took a drink and she